0: talk about. And when I was thinking about how to prepare to be a guest on your show, and I'm honored to be here and so respectful and appreciative of your work, I wanted to, what am I going to bring to the table today? And I think a conversation just around what we think of when we describe a person, a place, an experience, and how to get past sort of the mundane basic stuff and get into the juicy stuff. That to me is what makes life most interesting.
1: Yeah, yeah. You know, you have this wonderful list of things you do on your website: collaboration, storytelling, attention getting, problem solving. And I want to start where you started, actually, with collaboration, because a client may want your services, may need your skills, but unless and until you can successfully collaborate with them, none of that's going to happen, right? So I'm wondering how you use curiosity to get the whole ball rolling. I assume you do.
0: Yeah, curiosity is everything, because we're in the business in some ways of rising expertise to the level of attention that will help a business or an organization stand out. And people are generally, not everyone, but most people, especially in maybe a professional services organization, is very focused on doing a good job for their clients, but not really tooting their own horn about how good they are at that job. And so sometimes the work and in the collaboration part is getting out of a person, you know, what makes them special that they wouldn't really usually talk about. And there's tons of examples, but one I'll give you from years ago was, like, we were working with an actuarial services firm. And we joke in my firm that, like, the more boring, the better, because, like, we want to be the people who find the exciting and the mundane.
1: Make actuary sexy.
0: Correct. Because there's a lot of firms, like, people who think of PR might think of, like, movies PR or, you know, movie star PR or consumer products, like public relations for an athletic brand or things like that. And there are plenty of firms who do that, and they do a good job, and that is an art and a skill. Our particular firm doesn't do that. We work with lots of businesses and nonprofits, and we're trying to help them either, like, sell more of their services or raise more money or just make people aware of an issue. So in the case of the actuarial firm, this goes back like a long time, but it was when the Affordable Care Act came out, Obamacare, and they had a person there who had read every word and understood it and was coaching his clients on how to deal with it. And that was a very big deal, if you remember. It was a while ago, but it's a template of sorts, because what we're always looking for and we're curious about is, what are you an expert in that can help other people? And then you create platforms for them to share that information. And sometimes that's through the press, you know, and sometimes it's through what we might think of as new media, like this format. Mm-hmm. And then sometimes it's what we might think of as, say, owned media, their own blog, their own website. And that's what, to me, you know, curiosity comes also in the form of, how do we connect a person and their message to the audience they want to reach? It used to be, and I say this all the time, it was like, you know, the newspaper, the radio, TV, and then along came the internet, and then along came mobile, and then along came social. And so the confusing part, if you kind of picture a graphic in your mind, you have like message on one side and audience in the other, and there used to be like four pipes, and now there's a million pipes.
1: Yeah, yeah.
0: And like, that's cool and fun and interesting, but also like overwhelming.
1: Yeah. So how do you get at those stories? I mean, you can't just plunk somebody down and say, tell me all your good stories. Maybe that is what you do. I don't know.
0: I think it's two things. It's understanding a few of the good stories. Yes, you asked for anecdotes. What is a way in which you helped a client? Right. Tell me about it. You know, how did you work with an organization or the public to improve? I always feel like stories are best told in an example. So let me give an example. We work with a really nice organization here in Baltimore called Civic Works. Civic Works exists to create green jobs in the economy. And then they also have training programs for people to get their first jobs. It's an AmeriCorps funded program.
1: Oh, cool.
0: And one of the things they do, a really small thing, but an interesting thing, is they'll turn a vacant parking lot into a flower garden or a vegetable garden in a neighborhood that would really look nicer with a garden instead of a vacant lot. And so they go out in the community and they teach the people to go into the field and use the tools and plant the sod and water the flowers. And, you know, you can just imagine the before and after of such a thing. And that vividness, that ability to kind of go to a place that looked unkempt and turn into something beautiful, that's a really good story.
1: Yeah.
0: And when you can show that, you really do a better job of exemplifying what an organization is all about, as opposed to saying, we create green jobs for the economy and we're funded by AmeriCorps. Why don't we tell you about how we turned this particular vacant lot into this beautiful garden? And then you just start having a picture in your brain and it's so much more interesting.
1: Does it help for the client to be curious as well?
0: Yes, but they always need coaching. In other words, there are people who just get used to the interesting work that they do, because even the person with the most interesting job, I don't know, a stuntman in a movie set, after a while it becomes normal.
1: Right.
0: So all the things, athletes, you know, I'm a big sports fan. Athletes, it becomes mundane. A baseball player, they hit a home run. That's amazing. They're happy for 1 minute and then they have to go up to the next at bat. Do they have to be curious? Yeah. It's like, why did you care so much about learning every detail of the Affordable Care Act? Like, you really read that whole thing? And like, can I ask you questions? Because I want to know. It leads me to thinking too about AI a little bit. I don't want to derail us too much because AI can be a whole other thing.
1: Yeah, it's a whole different conversation.
0: Is, you know, you want experts in your life to ask the questions of, did I get this right? And so, you know, they can help in every field to be curious about what other people need to know and how they can help, how can they inform, and to some extent entertain. You know, we you know, these lives we live can be deadline driven and somewhat stressful. And one of my other core philosophies is, if you can bring some levity to the table, people really enjoy that. People want to laugh. They want to have a good time. And even in actuarial services, they want to have a good time.
1: Maybe especially in actuarial services.
0: Right.
1: So this gets exactly to this idea of kind of swimming in the ocean, right? Getting to the context. I mean, at some point in the last couple of days, I thought, you know what? Greg and I have kind of similar jobs. We do these deep content dives into very specific, kind of distributed, diverse, random sort of fields. We try to listen really hard to what's going on. And we wonder, like, what's the thing that's sticky from all of this? And I'm wondering if you feel like you have other kinds of curiosity practices that help you get at that context. I mean, I was about to say get your arms around the ocean, but I guess you can't really do that. But
0: yeah, I'll give you a couple. I don't know that they're practices so much as happenstances. And then I realize it later.
1: I'll take it.
0: I wish I had better practices, because I'm one of those people who's always trying a new thing and has trouble sticking with it. Like, well, but one of the things I do is I read in the morning. I'll set an alarm and I'll try not to be late for work or whatever my commitment is, but I'll try to pick up fiction. I think fiction helps us just think differently about the world. And one day I said to my wife, Jennifer, who you know well, I was reading something. I was like, why am I reading fiction? I mean, it's just, this didn't happen. I'm just like entertaining myself. Is there any point to this? I was overthinking it. And she's like, oh, I don't know, that whole thing about understanding the human condition. And it always stuck with me. It was so poignant. And it was like, yeah, like, it's interesting to kind of study the human condition. And just like, we're all in this. It's a weird thing. You know, we're here in this world and we're navigating our professional lives and our personal lives, and you pass by so many people on the street or even in your car, and you just, everybody's got stuff going on. That's how my brain works. I'm just like, I'm in my head a little bit, and then I try to get out of it by like just looking around, and you notice that other people are dealing with stuff, and it can feel sometimes, I don't know, empowering, because there's a recognition that none of this is easy. You know, if you can get real with someone and talk about what really matters to them, then I think you can get somewhere. And you have to get there sometimes by like talking about surface level things. And then you get to those deeper questions. And then, you know, Lynn, I want to share one thing that was on my mind, which is our friendship has been built over the years at times by sitting on the beach, because we meet up with each other down at the beach sometimes and we'll sit there for hours. And that's a contemplative place. You know what I mean?
1: It is. We don't have it as we treat it anyway.
0: That's right. It's hard. We were just talking about this. It's hard to sit near the ocean and not think the deep thoughts. So I think that's part of this.
1: Ooh. So, So that's another, I'm feeling a curiosity practice there, right? Like, put yourself where you can think.
0: Yeah. Slow down a little bit. I just think too. It's another curiosity practice I have, is just to remind myself to slow down. You know, a business coach I worked with a long time ago said, you know, slow down in order to speed up. Like, you can't just start fast. You have to start really slow and plan. And then if you put the right things in place, then you can go fast. But the idea that you can just go fast is a recipe for disaster.
1: You're listening to Choose to Be Curious. I'm your host, Lynn Borton. My guest today is Greg Abel. We're talking about curiosity and PR and communications.
0: Often what we're looking for in our work are great examples. And that sounds very basic, but I always tell my team, when you're writing about something and trying to describe it, make sure at least one sentence begins with, for example, and then you need to be able to fill in that blank, for example. Because, and then you have to push the client a little bit, like, we are the best accounting firm on the East Coast. Well, explain to me why, how. Have you won awards? Do you have the most clients? Do you have the biggest growth? Are you saving people the most money? Give me an example. And so it's a meta thought too, because now I need to give you an example of how we do this. And so I would just share that we work with the state of Maryland in something called the Maryland Marketing Partnership, and they exist to encourage businesses to grow or relocate to Maryland. And Maryland has a lot going for it in terms of quality of life. So sometimes what we'll lean into are things you wouldn't expect. Like, you would think it would be like, what are the tax incentives, or what's the location of the plant or the equipment or the building? But we would lean into, if you move your company here and stay here, you have access to the beach or the mountains or wonderful cities and sports and culture, all within short drives. Isn't that a wonderful way to live? And when you lean into some of those things, as well as the great business stories, I think that's a good way to tell a story.
1: So that's really what gets described as the attention economy, right? In terms of our attention is this really valuable asset, and others are trying to get a hold of it. But we do. We move on. We move to other things. Your job is actually to get an audience of some sort to pay attention. Think about, other than people's attention may move on, how do you think about that kind of general asset for the public?
0: Yeah, I think you have to think about the particular scenario you're working on. So let's say you were working for a law firm that focused on corporate litigation. Okay, that's a specific audience. So, and then you could think of a different one. You could think of a nonprofit that focuses on K-12 education and needs more funding. Who do they want to reach? So it always starts with, well, who is the audience? You can't think of like the world. You start with message. What are the things you want to say? And then you go to audience. Who do we want to reach? And then those conduits start narrowing down a little more. And so, you know, people will say, well, do you do social media? Well, yeah, I mean, I'm sure people have some kind of a social media feed or platform they work on. You don't have to do all of them. So what we help clients do is make some choices.
1: Yeah.
0: It might not be that you do hit all the audiences all the time, but you're going to commit to some kind of a strategy and a plan where, like, okay, we think these people are probably spending time on LinkedIn and they're probably searching for litigation consultant, and we need to show up when people ask that question online. That starts to get at it. You know what I mean? Like, message, audience, where do they spend time? Intercept them where they spend time.
1: But it's not just kind of being visible, right? It's also being credible. And it was really fun, actually, to look at your website and kind of say, oh, how does Greg position himself professionally? Nice website, by the way. And I was just really struck how much you talk about trust. And that's something that comes up a lot in curiosity conversations. I just wanted to invite you to talk a little bit about trust in the work.
0: Well, trust is everything in relationships, right? So I feel like that permeates our work, because I've never wanted or have run the kind of a communications public relations firm that takes a thing that's not so good and just kind of shines it up and makes it look good, but it really isn't good. It's almost the opposite. We want to take things that are effective and excellent and make the right people aware of them so they can benefit from those people or those things. And that, to me, creates integrity in the work. And you need trust there, because I have to believe the client when they're telling me that they are expert in something. You know, we believe deeply in experts. And I think experts are under attack in our world, because everyone wants to be an expert in every little thing. You know, just look at the public health infrastructure we have now. It's like, it's hard to tell anyone something. There's a lot of misinformation. I feel bad for people because they don't know who to trust. And so if I can achieve something in terms of

0: a chance to work with our company. And you know, sometimes in this world, the money is a reality. You know, you are constrained or freed by budget sometimes. So it's like, what do I want people to know? I think we're really good at this work. It would be great to get an opportunity to work with companies that have very ambitious goals and true experts and want to just, how do we really make it happen? That's just one thing. If you're coming at it more from like, what are the misconceptions about your organization or business or the work you do? I think the misconception is what we were talking about, that PR is about spin, that you're just trying to take that, you know, person who got in trouble or the movie that's a clunker or the person who's really kind of not so wonderful and make them look like a you know, make some charitable donation and say, don't pay attention to that other stuff I've done. I don't want that work. That work exists, but I think the work we want is the one where like you have a credible, expert-driven company or organization. They just need to do a better job making the right people aware of it.
1: Yeah, because we're not always the best ones at telling our own stories or even understanding what it is about our story that will resonate with other people, right?
0: Correct. And that's, I have that same challenge because I believe deeply in the competency and quality of my company's work and the people I work with. I have a wonderful team. And then my job is to make sure we get the right clients who can entrust their reputations and storytelling communications to that team. And that's the challenge. Like, how do you match that up? And it's not...
1: That's like full circle from where I started. So how do you figure out who's a good client?
0: It's stuff like this. Like, we want to make sure the world knows what we do. And then hopefully there's some like attraction marketing, right? Like if you put out your own content, people read that and think you have something interesting to say. Hey, maybe they'll reach out. The other is, you know, just proactive business development. Like in any business, you have a target list. You reach out once in a while and say, hey, if you're in the market, we're out here. I think the best way to do it, it's funny that I think of doctors sometimes, like let's say you sprained your ankle and you need to find a good orthopedist. You're probably asking a friend who they go to, you know, that's usually how you find a new doc, and it's a lot in business too. So it's a lot of referral and it's a lot of just a long, long period of doing good work so that, you know, your reputation speaks for itself, which is a little bit full circle and ironic because it's the same thing we're trying to help the clients do. We have to do for ourselves so that people will say, you know, you should call. They did a great job with my issue. And that just takes, it's like going to the gym. It's never over. you have to keep doing it.
1: Very meta.
0: It's like, I'll go to the gym and I'll be like, I'll do cardio for a half hour and I'll lift weights. And I'll be like, it's done now, right? I'm in shape. Can I be done?
1: No, you're not done.
0: For today. Never done.
1: For today. So speaking of bringing two maybe disparate things who don't think of themselves as in relationship with one another together, it is time for our big jar of wannabe analogies. Now, I happen to know that you're a fan of this exercise. So are you game for doing it?
0: I'm a fan of the show, of the exercise, of you, Lynn Borden. So all the things.
1: Okay. All right. Well, here it is, the actual jar.
0: I'm mildly terrified.
1: No, don't be terrified. And I've got random slips of paper in here with our random words. And we're going to make an analogy with whatever is on here. Okay.
0: Uh-oh.
1: So yours is a parking lot. How is curiosity?
0: Oh, like well, that's too lot? Easy. We just talked about a parking lot. I'll do it.
1: Mine is license plate, and I have one for the listeners, which you're probably going to be glad you didn't get. So do you want to go first, or do you want me to go?
0: You go.
1: Okay, a license plate. I actually think that our individual curiosities are kind of like fingerprints. They're unique. Each of us has a kind of different recognizable pattern. And so like a license plate, right? I mean, it's a unique identifier. Hopefully I'm not being tracked by some system, but I think it's a way of recognizing identity with how we show up and being curious in the world. So how is curiosity like a parking lot?
0: See, I thought you were going to talk about vanity plates for a minute there.
1: See, this is what I love. You never know where it's going to go.
0: Parking lot. Okay, I'll go with parking lots are fascinating places. Everyone's coming and they're going. They're staying. You see different types of vehicles. You'd see different types of people, you know. And I think a parking lot is like a little snapshot of the

0: world in which we live. So you can stay in a parking lot and just kind of cast your eyes, and it's like a theater happening before your eyes of all these different types of people and machines coming and going, and just kind of make some observations about the world.
1: There you go. There you go. Speaking of, you know, the duller it is, the better it is, right? A parking lot.
0: Correct. You wouldn't think it's like going to a football game, but it could be pretty fun if you put a different spin on it, to use a phrase I said I don't do.
1: And listeners, yours is potato peeler. How is curiosity like a potato peeler? Let me know. Facebook, Instagram, Blue Sky, hashtag analogy. Well, Greg, I'm so glad we sat on a beach and decided that we needed to have this conversation.
0: I mean, it flew by, and I could talk to you all day. I really appreciate it.
1: You've been listening to Choose to Be Curious. I'm your host, Lynn Borton. Thank you for joining us here today. You can find all my shows at choosetobecurious.com. I hope you'll follow me here, there, and on Facebook, Instagram, and Blue Sky, all at Choose to Be Curious, where you can share your potato peeler analogy, hashtag analogy. Many thanks to my lovely guest, Greg Abel. Links to him on my website. Thanks too to Sean Ballack for our theme music. And this is Town Market by One Such Village via Blue Dot Sessions. I hope you'll join us again next time. And until then, choose to be curious.
0: We've worked with a bridge design and engineering firm for many years. They're called Majeski & Masters. They're based in Mechanicsburg, Pennsylvania. And these are people who do really interesting work. They design bridges and they fix them and they monitor that. Or some of these guys are in the field, almost sort of rappelling off of a bridge, figuring out what needs to be fixed so we are all safe when we cross that bridge. That to me, talk about curiosity, is really interesting work. And then how do you bring that to light? And then when they had a milestone anniversary, in this case, 130 years.
1: Oh, wow.
0: Which most companies just never get to, you know.
1: I'm thinking 20, 40 years maybe. Okay.
0: This is a company founded in the 1800s. And so what do you do then? Well, we just decided to have some levity with it. And one of the founders, his name is Ralph Majeski. And we did like a cardboard cutout of him. And he looks kind of old timey. And it became like a Where's Waldo thing, where the people inspecting bridges all over the country would have a picture of Ralph Majeski with them. And we took a fun photo and then we posted it on social media. And it was just kind of a way to recognize this firm had been around so long, and Where's Ralph became kind of like a fun thing.
1: I think that's a cool thing too, because you inject this sort of humor, right? Which is like a speed bump for people's attention, right? You don't expect that.
0: Yes, and I love it, Lynn, because if we can make people laugh, they'll come back for more.
1: Yeah.
0: People want, I mean, this, I want it to just be foundational in our work. And obviously you have to be serious sometimes. Not everything is funny, but if you take a thing that can be kind of neutral and make it enjoyable or funny or fun, you're winning.
1: Yeah.
0: Because life is hard enough.
1: A great story.

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1: Cool!
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0: I'm Dr. Sheikh, and welcome to Mapping Healthcare. This episode was produced as part of Powering Up Global Health Learning Through Podcasts, a project supported by the Peter and Marion London Global Learning Expansion Grant through the University of California, Davis Global Affairs. The project gives medical students an opportunity to explore important healthcare topics, learn from experts, and share what they discover through podcasting. For this episode, I had the pleasure of working with three amazing UC Davis medical students, Ian Marquez, Nicholas Lee, and Marco Oliveras, as they explored IPASS, a structured approach to safer, clearer clinical handoffs. They spoke with Dr. Daniel West, one of the leaders in the development and study of IPASS. Ian, Nicholas, and Marco brought curiosity, thoughtfulness, and genuine care to this conversation. I am delighted to share their work with you. Here's the episode.
1: Hi, my name is Ian Marquez, and I'm a fourth-year medical student at the UC Davis School of Medicine. I'm joined by my fellow med students, Nicholas Lee and Marco Oliveras, on Mapping Healthcare. Today, we're talking to Dr. Daniel West about a critical phase in patient care, the handoff. It's a time of communication between clinicians where the care of a patient and their needs are relayed between healthcare teams, typically during a change in shifts. It's 7 p.m. on a pediatrics ward. A resident physician has just finished a 12-hour shift caring for admitted children across the hospital. The resident, tired from a long and busy day, begins the process of handoff, where events of the day are relayed to the overnight team. The resident physician signs out Bonnie, a 7-year-old girl admitted with pneumonia. He mentions Bonnie's oxygen requirement and her antibiotic plan, but in the pressure to complete the handoff process and get through his long list of patients, the resident forgets to mention that Bonnie had started breathing a little faster that day and had a higher fever. The resident physician does not communicate the possibility that Bonnie's medical condition could be worsening and that transfer to the intensive care unit, or the ICU, should be kept in mind if her oxygen requirement increases overnight. Hours later, Bonnie's condition worsens and the resident physician working overnight evaluates her for the first time. The missing piece of information, that Bonnie had been requiring increased medical support and a potential contingency plan requiring ICU level of care, could make all the difference in better outcomes for a patient like Bonnie. Moments like these happen thousands of times in hospitals across the world. These are handoffs, and for decades, these were largely informal processes where different clinicians developed different styles to relay the most pertinent information about their patients to other covering clinicians. When discussing patient safety and harm, communication failures are among the leading causes of preventable patient harm. We often think of healthcare errors as the result of a misdiagnosis or wrong medications, but one of the greatest threats to patient safety isn't a lack of medical knowledge, but actually how we talk to one another. This process of handoffs is what provided the context for the development of IPASS, a 5-letter mnemonic that has evolved into an effective step in healthcare communication. IPASS is short for I, for illness severity, informing if the patient is stable, a watcher, or unstable. P for patient summary, providing a summary including key events, diagnosis, and plan. A for action list, listing specific actions needed to be done by the next clinician. S for situation awareness and contingency planning, outlining the plan for potential changes or what to do if an issue occurs. And S, synthesis by the receiver, where the incoming clinician summarizes the key information to ensure understanding. Over the years, IPASS has developed into more than a checklist. It's a system for teaching communication and creating a shared and standardized mental model between clinicians. Studies show that IPASS reduces medical errors and preventable adverse events, fundamentally changing how hospitals around the world think about the handoff process. Today, we speak with Dr. Daniel West, a pediatric hematologist and associate chair for education at Children's Hospital of Philadelphia. As a member of the original IPASS study group and an author on many of its landmark publications, Dr. West help shape not only how clinicians communicate during handoffs, but also how residency training programs teach communication and build cultures of safety.
2: Hi, my name is Marco. I'm a fourth year medical student here at UC Davis, and today I'm going to be interviewing Dr. West. So you're a pediatric oncologist, and you have this special interest in bone sarcomas. That's a very different world from handoff research. How does someone with your clinical background and training end up becoming one of the leading figures in communications and handoffs?
3: That's a great question. First of all, it's great to be here. I think my career path has been certainly not linear. It's been irregular. I started off being very interested in oncology and especially bone sarcomas, as you pointed out. I spent the early parts of my career doing clinical trial work. One of the things that happened to me when I was at UC Davis as a faculty member was that I got drafted into being a residency program director. I said yes, and at that time, it was just at the beginning of the competency-based medical education movement in the United States. And to me, I liked asking research questions. I liked answering them, the exhilaration of doing them. I liked biostatistics, and I saw an opportunity to potentially pursue some interesting questions related to competency-based medical education. And that's where my interest in it started. I got very interested in assessment and how you can measure competency. And then through connections that I had made as a program director, I got connected with a group in Boston, and I had ties back in Boston as well. A group in Boston was very interested in exploring issues around handoffs and the safety of handoffs. And the root of that interest really had to do with duty hours. So the person who led that effort in Boston, his name's Chris Landrigan. He was the one who did some really breakthrough work looking at the risk of sleep deprivation on trainees and how that was related to increased risk of medical errors and harms to patients. And one of the criticisms, though, of limiting duty hours is that you increased handoffs. So the advantage of being in the hospital for, you know, 24 or 36 hours at a time is you don't have to hand off patient responsibility to anybody. You keep it for that period of time.
2: Yes.
3: The disadvantage is you're exhausted and you make mistakes. So set up a system where you're not in the hospital that long and you're transitioning care to another provider. You then now have to transfer information to that other provider about the patients you've been taking care of so that they come to understand them the same way you were. And that is a vulnerable point and a risk for errors as well. You know, rather than say it's a binary choice, you either accept the risk related to handoffs or you accept the risk related to long duty hours, that you should really work to fix both of those problems. And so he was in the process of forming a group to study this, and they needed somebody who was focused on assessment and measuring the skills of handoffs. And so that was the role that I took on, and that's how I really got interested in it. And that's what led to the formation of the IPAS study group. Why did I do it? I did it because it was a really compelling problem. I liked answering research questions. I was moving away from bone sarcoma work. Mm. And I was interested in competency-based medical education. This was a measurable competency to be able to give a handoff. I had the opportunity to collaborate with a group of investigators who are really good at measuring medical errors and harms to patients. And that's where it led to a multi-center study.
2: Just kind of in general for you, was there ever a personal like moment that you had where maybe like a patient or a shift or something that you saw that made these problems with handoffs feel a little bit more urgent?
3: I don't know if there's a single moment. I remember getting very frustrated with some of them, either getting a poor handoff or feeling ill-prepared to give a handoff. Now, I'm not saying that I was the only one who received poor patient handoffs. I did receive them. I also gave them. And I think the biggest problem was I didn't know how to do it. I thought I knew how to do it. In fact, I thought I was really good at it. And it turned out when, you know, I learned a whole lot more about how it should be done and the role of standardized communication and the role of the importance of developing shared mental models about patients. When I learned a whole lot more about that, I realized that I actually was really bad at it. So was everybody else that I worked with. We all thought we were good. We were all bad.
2: So one thing that kind of stood out in your New England Journal of Medicine study is that IPAS wasn't just a training level intervention, but it also more so involved faculty observation and cultural change, right? How did your group go about getting buy-in from key collaborators in this landmark study that showed IPAS and handoff standardization could reduce medical errors and harm to patients? And how important was faculty development to the success of the project?
3: It's a great question. So faculty development was critical. It was a critical element for many reasons. Number one, faculty didn't know how to do handoffs. And so we were teaching residents to do it a different way. And so there's the old statement, you know, that culture eats strategy for lunch. So you could teach the residents all you wanted to about how to do handoffs, and that will be eliminated in a culture that doesn't support that. So engaging the faculty, teaching them to do it the right way also was really important. Doing it in a way where we didn't turn them off, who again thought their handoffs were good. And then the rest of the culture change in order to be able, there are other elements of doing handoffs. For example, having protected time and space in order to do that so you minimize interruptions. That also could easily not be the culture of a particular institution. So the origins of IPAS, it was a substantial modification of a pilot study that had been done at Boston Children's. So we had already an evidence base that this sort of a change in handoffs could be linked to reductions in medical errors. So IPAS was a scale up of that and a simplification of that. And we used methods in a field that wasn't very well developed at the time, but it's much better developed now, called implementation science. But we tried to understand what the context was. We had 9 different sites, 9 different contexts. The old saying, you know, once you understand the culture of one of the sites, you understand the culture of one of the sites. So they're all different, and they all require some modification. So we worked hard to identify what are the essential elements of IPAS, and what's the adaptable periphery, so that you can adapt to a site. Part of that adaptation was involvement of the faculty. So one of the key things we did was that we engaged the faculty in another aspect of implementation science, or another strategy that's oftentimes used, is the audit and feedback strategy. And so one of the ways we engaged faculty was to have them be the observers, so that they were now needing to observe residents doing the IPAS handoff and score them on it. In order to be able to do that, we had to teach them what IPAS was and what they were supposed to look for.
2: Yes.
3: Which was our indirect way of teaching them how to do handoffs better themselves. So they then went out and did the thing that faculty do, is they, you know, taught residents and fellows. And so they would do the observation, and then as often as we could get them to do it, give feedback right then and there to the people doing the handoff about what was effective and what could be improved. So that's the audit and feedback. And I would say it worked actually beautifully.
2: Just kind of in terms of faculty, you mentioned that they would score the residents. What kind of made a handoff good versus just compliant in the terms of IPAS?
3: It's a really good measurement point that you bring up. There's the basic idea that you follow the structure of IPAS. So when you're giving the handoff, it's a mnemonic that's meant to remind you of what the different elements of the handoff is for each and every patient. And then we had some quality metrics as well, where there would be some judgment as to the, let's say, the quality of the synthesis that the receiver would provide. And those are much, much trickier assessments, because it's hard to, we started out trying to create behavioral anchors for those, and it became very problematic and challenging. So we relied a lot on just whether or not the structure was followed. And it's also, from person to person who's a receiver of it, they can experience the same thing. Two people can experience the same sort of handoff in different ways. So it's a tough thing to measure.
2: Kind of following up on this, like synthesis by the receiver, adding this to the handoff procedure kind of seems like it would slow things down. How did you convince skeptics, people with, older culture, that this wouldn't slow things down?
3: Yeah, that was one of the biggest worries. That's, yeah, really great question. That this whole process would slow everything down. That we'll be at this for hours. So, a couple of things. First of all, we knew from our pilot work that it didn't slow things down. We timed it in the pilot study, and things were shorter, not longer. And people under, just from in the qualitative assessments that we did, there were less questions that were asked. Things were clearer. People knew what to expect. They knew the order in which information would be given. So that actually handoffs were shorter. And then we did the same, we did extensive time measurement studies. And so what we showed was that they actually spent less time doing administrative tasks. There was also worry that they'd have to spend so much time preparing for the handoff that that would also take away from their time caring for patients. What we showed is they spent more time with patients at the bedside, and that the length of handoffs was substantially shorter using the IPAS method than using this random method that people would use, without the structure and communication. So we did it with data. And it's very compelling. I mean, it's hard to argue. And we find the same thing at each of these sites, is that it takes less time, not more time.
2: Did you think that there was also a resistance from people who had not done IPAS in the past, just because this was something more personal, essentially like someone's handoff style is unique to them?
3: That was a very big part of the resistance. I have my style. I think it's good. I think it's better than good. I know what I'm doing. I think once you, first of all, learn why and what the basic science, let's say, is behind that supports it, the evidence that supports this sort of methodology, it's like light bulbs click on for people. I think most people discover, actually, the way I was doing it wasn't very good and was very risky, despite the best of intentions. And then when you look at the data, for the safety data, it's overwhelmingly compelling. At the time we did IPAS, and there was a study about the same time that came out as out of the group at Hopkins at the out of the School of Public Health, where they were looking through death certificate data in 2013. And they were trying to determine what are the most common causes of death. And what they determined was that medical errors was the third leading cause of death in the United States. Those numbers are outrageous. That's because of people who come into the hospital with everyone's intention to help them, and a mistake happens there, and they die because of it. And then when you understand that if you look at those, at the medical errors that cause that kind of harm, that probably about half of them are related, or more, are related to communication breakdowns. And then about half of those communication breakdowns are around transitions of care or handoffs.
2: Yes, exactly what IPAS addresses.
3: Exactly. Even if I thought what I was doing was good, this is what was happening. And I don't want that to happen. Nobody wants that. So that became a pretty big motivator for people.
2: I know IPAS was also implemented into countries kind of like Argentina and Brazil. What did you have to change about IPAS other than just the translation?
3: Context is everything. Beyond that, it's really about understanding that context and also understanding your intervention, your evidence-based practice, if you will. So IPAS is an evidence-based practice. So what is essential about IPAS? You need to really get to the essence of that. And then everything else is adaptable. We've had big surgical services that'll say, you know, our residents, they're covering 60, 70 patients at night. They can't do 60, 70 patient handoff. And so the adaptation we would make in that situation is say, okay, well, let's just focus on the high-risk patients.
2: iPass has now expanded in its use and is now being used in patient and family-centered rounds. What spurred this expanded use into family-centered communication?
3: And so with family-centered rounds, the idea is that you're rounding at the bedside with the family and the patient, and you have a conversation that's happening amongst everybody there. And in pediatrics, you have not just the patient, but the family that you're trying to communicate with. And there was, again, some more pilot work that was done out of Boston Children's where they were looking at the extent to which, after attempting family-centered rounds, the extent to which the physicians, the nurse, and the patient's family had a shared understanding of what the plan was for the day. And what they found was that the discordance rate there was extremely high. There was not an agreement there about what they even thought the plan was. There was a lack of a shared mental model, and it related to the same sorts of issues that iPass was trying to address. So then we came up with the idea, well, could we apply some of the same high reliability communication methods to family-centered rounds? You know, many patients and families, especially of children in the hospital who have chronic medical conditions, are extremely sophisticated medically, even when they've had no medical training. And you could also have patients and families whose child's never been in the hospital before, and they have no background in medicine. So, you know, people call that health literacy. And one of the important principles here is that health literacy is a state, not a trait. And I my own personal experiences with that, I can remember that my son was in the hospital with meningitis. And in that situation, I'm not thinking about the medicine so well. I'm worried about my son, and I'm just being a dad. And so my health literacy state is not particularly advanced at that moment in time, as opposed to when I'm rounding on my own patients, on my patients of mine, my health literacy is very high at that. So we have to deal with all of that. One of the things we discovered that was somewhat unexpected surprise was how good the families were at identifying medical errors. And in fact, they could identify errors that occurred that we as physicians, or I'll say we as nurses, could not identify. And so that was a really valuable finding during that study. We also found by implementing this structured communication where we engage with families and the nurses at the bedside, that that also was associated with a pretty dramatic reduction in medical errors and harms to patients.
2: So me and my colleagues, we're medical students just coming off of our third year rotations. What would you say is the next step in improving handoffs, and what work and curriculum at the medical school training level could possibly be implemented to reduce error and improve quality once we advance in our training?
3: The good news is that iPass is pretty widely adopted at this point. In community hospitals, in busy clinical practices, iPass is a lot less common. There's still a perceived path of least resistance is to avoid it. I do inpatient hematology attending now, and taking handoffs from my colleagues, you know, I see us not using it. I see me not using it sometimes. I was involved in iPass implementation at a hospital. I won't say the name of the hospital. And one of the questions we were reaching at that stage at that institution was, you know, do we need to keep doing the audit and feedback at this stage? They had been so successful and saw a reduction in harms and reported harms and reported medical errors that can we back off on this and stop doing it? They kind of came to the conclusion, look, we find the audit and feedback really, really valuable. So we say, just keep doing it. iPass was very innovative during its time. Medical school, how do you bring on a new generation of physicians? I hope that this becomes second nature to them. You know, why would we do anything differently than this? Getting something to really, really, really, really integrate into medicine often takes a generational change. So I'd say that's where we are with this. Follow through on that generational change.
2: Definitely. Okay, so Dr. West, before we wrap up, we've spent a lot of this conversation talking about helping clinicians navigate complex transitions in healthcare. So we can end on a different kind of transition. You work in Philadelphia. For someone who's new to the city, what are a few experiences that would help them quickly feel at home in the city of brotherly love?
3: Philadelphia is a great city. What I was enormously impressed with was how friendly people were and welcoming they were. And number two, how much pride they had in their city. If I were trying to get to know Philadelphia, I would focus on the neighborhoods, but the walking is great. So walking through Rittenhouse, going to the farmers markets, that I'd highly recommend. Another thing I'd recommend about Philadelphia is to see the museums. Philadelphia is a great museum city. So the Philadelphia Art Museum, the Barnes Art Museum, absolutely fantastic, both of those. That gets you a starting point at least.
4: That's a wrap on our conversation with Dr. Daniel West, one of the architects of IPASS and someone who has spent the better part of 2 decades trying to make transitions of care safer for patients and families. Before we close out, we want to leave you with 3 takeaways. Takeaway one, standardized communication is a patient safety intervention. One of the things that struck us most was how Dr. West reframed what IPASS actually is. It's not a form, it's not a requirement. It's a system designed to compensate for the fact that human beings, no matter how smart or experienced, are variable communicators under pressure. What IPASS did was take that variability out of the equation by giving everyone a shared structure. And when it worked, errors went down, not because the residents got smarter, but because the system got better. Takeaway two, culture is the hardest implementation problem, and the answer is sustained audit and feedback. You can train people, you can build tools, and then watch the intervention slowly disappear 6 months later when no one is watching. What kept IPASS alive at the sites that succeeded wasn't the initial training. It was the ongoing measurement, data being fed back to teams, faculty being held accountable alongside the residents. Takeaway three, Dr. West ended by talking about generational change and what it takes to truly integrate something new into medicine. He said it often takes an entire generation of physicians who grew up doing it differently. We're that generation. And if this conversation did anything, we hope it made the case that handoffs, communication, and the unglamorous work of QI are worth caring about. Because patients are depending on it. Thanks for listening. We'll see you next time.
0: I hope this conversation gave you a new appreciation for how much safer patient care can be when clinicians communicate clearly and consistently. A special thank you to Ian, Nicholas, and Marco for their thoughtful questions and for highlighting this important topic. And thank you for joining us on Mapping Healthcare. 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If you enjoyed this episode, please leave a review. It helps get the show in front of new people.
5: 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Would you be mine? Could you be mine?
6: Davis Neighbors Night Out, Sunday, October 4th, 2026. 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

That's right. It is time for yet another edition of Divine Intervention here on KDRT 95.7 FM, Davis, California, KDRT.org, all around the world. Before we get into it, a gentle reminder that the views expressed on this program do not necessarily represent the views of KDRT, its parent organization, its friends and sponsors, etc. Alrighty, if you're listening live, it is the first Friday of October 2026. That means being first Friday, we'll have a new goddess of the month. So stay tuned and find out who that will be. We will also have an unusual, or more unusual than usual, I guess, Vinyl Vespers tune, and we'll visit Critter Corner to see if we can find a home for this week's adorable shelter friend. We got new music from a bunch of folks, including Emma Ruth Rundle, the Expats, Kristen Hirsch, the Clintons, and the Thermals, along with old favorites, which reminds me, turning over a card from our new tarot deck, I see that this time around we have the High Priestess of New Music. So remember, you're going to hear something new, and you may even hear something old that is new to you. So here we go. Let us dive right in. I think we shall start with the Expats. The Expats, I'm not sure, I can't remember because my memory is terrible, if they put something out last year or the year before, but they're just wonderful. They're that father-son rockin' duo from none other than Bisbee, Arizona, and they have a new album out. The track we're going to hear is called Falling Into Something. The album's called My Dinner with Krumar. So here we have it, the Expats. I'm Jess Gaudess, and this is Divine Intervention on KDRT.

You can file that under new, but not really new. That's the go. We recorded, oh gosh, more than 20 years ago. Lost recording just released on Sub Pop Records. I think last week, maybe the week before, we heard the track All Dimensions Are Loose. But the album is called Free Electricity. And if you couldn't tell from that track, it's a rocker. Before the go, also rockin' Moto Bunny. We often hear from Nicole Loren, either via Black Violet or the Darts, but we moved back to Moto.

divineness, divinity, I don't know where I'm going with that, anytime by streaming via our recently resurrected website, kdrt.org, and thank goodness it's back. You can also find this and other of our fine shows on the podcast apps. Okay, back into the music. After reminding you, we will have Critter Corner, Vinyl Vespers, and Goddess of the Month coming up later in the show. But right now we've got music from Les Breastfeeders off the album Déjeuner sur l'Aube. We're going to hear the track Y'a Rien à Faire. And I'm sure I butchered that, but let's go. It's Divine Intervention on KDR.

0: That is not brand new, but it came out in June. Music from the Hobnobs from Netherlands. We heard the track Enarmored off the album Helmets Off. And speaking of the Hobnobs, they are folks from the Clintons, who have a brand new record out. Obviously, they are also from the Netherlands. And we heard the title track Have a Heart. AJJ in there doing something off their brand new release, Dirty Old Power. We heard the song Flamethrower, flame with a PH to be clever. And we started off with something from several years back from Les Breastfeeders. They're from Montreal, and we heard Y'a Rien à Faire, which I looked it up, means there's nothing to be done. Okie dokie, it is just about time for our Goddess of the Month, but you know, I think I hear somebody coming up the hall and some scratching. I don't know. Oh yeah, here they come. Puppies in the studio. If you don't know what that means, well, you'll know in a second. It means it's time for Critter Corner. Critter Corner, where we try to help a handsome shelter or beautiful or whatever adjective you would like to use, shelter friend find their forever home. And this time around, we have the absolutely lovely, lovely Emmy. Emmy is a cane corso. For a cane corso, she's tiny. She weighs only 64 pounds. They're calling her a pocket corso, and they say she's so sweet and has the most ridiculous puppy eyes when waiting for a treat. The added bonus is she's also very gentle when taking treats, something I cannot say about myself. They don't know much about her past, but they do know that right now she is a lovely dog who would love to be your fine companion. She keeps her kennel clean, which makes us suspect she may be potty trained. She did go for a short car ride with a volunteer and did very well. Would you like to meet Emmy? Do you know someone who's looking for a new family member like Emmy? Go on over to yoloshelter.org/dogs. Check out Emmy. Make an appointment or share the info with your friend who's looking for a new family member. You can learn all about all the critters available at yoloshelter.org. Remember, adopt, don't shop. You can follow them on the socials if you'd rather not go directly to their website at yoloshelter.org. Help a puppy out, won't you? Alrighty, I was going to play more music. I keep changing my mind. I am just a scattered screwball today, to be perfectly honest. And thanks for going on this ride with me. I want to jump into Goddess of the Month for no particular reason other than I'd like to hear her right now. Our Goddess of the Month for October 2026 is the lovely Barbara Lewis, born Barbara Ann Lewis in 1943 in Salem, Michigan. Barbara began writing and recording while still in her teens with Ollie McLaughlin, who was a DJ at WHRV in Ann Arbor, Michigan. She composed all the tracks on her first album, including the title track, Hello Stranger. It hit number 3 on the Billboard Hot 100. Other folks have charted with that track, including Yvonne Elliman in the 70s. We'll hear it later in the show. First, we'll hear another tune from her first album. It's called Think a Little Sugar. Think a Little Sugar. So here we go with Barbara Lewis, our October 2026 Goddess of the Month.
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2: Okay, Miss Goddess to me.
0: Okay,

Wow, that is an oldie. How many years ago is that? 50, almost 50 years old from Talking Heads, 77, Sugar on My Tongue. Going back even further to 1966, The Temptations with You're Not an Ordinary Girl. And we started off the set with our Goddess of the Month for October 2026, Barbara Lewis, doing her song Think a Little Sugar off her first album, Hello Stranger. We will hear more from Barbara Lewis later in the show and later this month as well. Coming up later in the show, wow, I'm just repeating myself, is Final Vespers and God knows what else. I think we've got new music queued up. Gosh, which one to play? Sorry, I'm eeny, meeny, miny-ing. I actually do that behind the scenes. And yeah. How about the Thermals? The Thermals are from Portland, and they have a new album out called Under Crushing Rain, which is very appropriate for Portland. We're going to hear the track A Dark, Dark Place. I'm Jessica Dess, and this is KDRT and Divine.

Oh, Ty Segall, always exciting. The new album is called Chrome. We heard the track Separation. Before that, we went back to 1992 for the Vaseline's doing Let's Get Ugly. And we started off with new music from Portland, Oregon. The band is The Thermals. The song was A Dark, Dark Place off their new album Under Crushing Rain. And I'm so glad that I do not live in a place of crushing rain. I do, however, live in a place where I hoard very questionable records. And I think that's the perfect lead-in for Vinyl Vespers, essentially our bad record feature wherein we worship together at the altar of the record store bargain bin. This week is, to me anyway, maybe not to you, odder than usual. This has a $10 price tag on it. Believe me, I did not pay that much for this fine record. It's called Love Letters from Maureen O'Hara, the actress Maureen O'Hara. Maybe if I were of a different generation, I would be aware of the fact that she sang. I don't know. I don't know if this is going to be some delightful surprise and we'll go, wow, she's not only beautiful, but she can sing. Or we'll cringe because it's one of those, well, I'm an actor, so I might as well make a record too. I guess we're going to find out. One of Hollywood's most conservative and most lovely starlets of the day. The album cover is one of those very, very 50s lady on the, you know, airbrushed lady looking absolutely perfect with not nary a blemish, every hair in place. It's just, you know, and of course her beautiful red hair is top and back lit. Then there's a bunch of information from John Ford, because she was in John Ford films. On the back, it's really not that interesting. The most intriguing thing to me is this is a new orthophonic high fidelity recording designed for the phonograph of today or tomorrow. So I guess we'll see if it sounds especially good on our current turntables. Our goddess of the, not our goddess of the month, God forbid, our Vinyl Vespers track for the show, for this edition of Divine Intervention, it's Maureen O'Hara doing her title track off this album of pop tunes. It's called Love Letters, right here on KDRT. Apologies in advance in case they turn out to be needed.

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1: You're doing a sequel to a sequel of a parody of a spoof, and we're hoping to come up with some original ideas.

I love that grindy, dirty, raw sound. John Spencer, June release, Songs of Personal Loss and Protest. We heard the track Slip Away. Before that, another June release, the Bobby Lees doing Got Me Good off the album New Self. The Twisted Teens in there. Their album came out in July. They're from New Orleans. The album, though, is from, well, references Florida, Florida Water Blues, and we heard the song Swamp. And we started off with our Final Vespers track of this edition of Divine Intervention. The actress Maureen O'Hara singing a very, very forced and formal version of Love Letters, the title track to her album on, good Lord, what label is this on? RCA Victor from 1953. Maureen O'Hara. Who knew? Probably a lot of you, but I didn't. So there you go. 211 YOLO is the information hub for YOLO County, linking residents to vital health and human services resources in our community. 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All righty, speaking of local residents, it's almost time for Neighbors Night Out here in Davis, California. It happens on Sunday, October 4th, and I can tell you that starting at 4 o'clock, our own Sarah Tapps and Ned will be on the air here playing music, a soundtrack, if you will, for Neighbors Night Out. You know Sarah from her Wednesday evening show, the Awesome Patrol show, and you know Ned from the Monday morning show, and now they're going to be with you Sunday evening live in the KDRT studio. If you're not familiar with the event, Davis Neighbors Night Out is a celebration of our community and a great opportunity for neighbors to get to know one another. The event is scheduled in October to include newer returning UCD students in the festivities. It's sponsored by the City of Davis, UC Davis, the school district, YOLO County, and our parent organization, Davis Media Access. 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Well, I think I owe you something for that Maureen O'Hara track, so let's hear something really, really good from our Goddess of the Month, Barbara Lewis, Goddess of the Month for October 2026. She may be best known for writing the popular song Hello Stranger. That was the title track of her first album. Came out in 1963, and it did chart for her. I think you'll recognize the song, but maybe not this version. Be sure to listen up for an awesome Hammond organ sound, along with Barbara Lewis's amazing voice. Here she is, our Goddess of the Month for October 2026, Ms. Barbara Lewis. Hello, Stranger.

Wild, wild stuff. That is a band known as De Wolf. They're from the Netherlands. I think that makes three from the Netherlands in this show. Unintentionally, we heard their new single, Full Moon Ritual. Wild Cherry in there from way back in 1976 doing What in the Funk Do You See? And we started off with our Goddess of the

That's new from Emma Ruth Rundle. The name of the track, Catherine Wheel. The name of the album, These Killing Times. Before Emma Ruth Rundle, we heard from Sweet Soubrette. That's one of Elliot Bisker of Charming Disasters bands in New York City. We heard the track Rock, Paper, Scissors off the album Burning City. And we started off with Kristen Hirsch off her brand new release called Sugar on Black Stone. We heard the track Moths. I'm Jess Goddess, and you're listening to Divine Intervention on KDRT 95.7 FM in Davis, California. KDRT.org around the big blue. Why can I never say that, but I always try. Big blue globe, ball, marble. I don't care. Insert your favorite noun. I will be happy with it. We have about 30 minutes left in the show, and we have some more new music. Of course we do. This came out in September. It's another release, a second release this year, for Mick Harvey of Bad Seeds fame and Amanda Acevedo. We're going to hear the track Medusa's Moan. Their new album is called Psychedelia in White. This is Divine Intervention on KDRT.

0: Ooh. Ah. Bunch of Brits in that set. The Small Faces. Get Yourself Together. Rob from way back in 1966. Much more recently, Robin Hitchcock from his July release, The Confuser. We heard I Am This Thing. Peter Hamill off a brand new record called Tears in Time. All the songs on it aren't necessarily new. They've been recorded over the past couple of decades, but this is a brand new release. First issue for these tracks, we heard the song Red Flags and the Bevis Frond from their most recent release, which came out in April 2026, Horrorful Heights. Yeah, we just keep cycling through that album because I will admit I love it very, very much. We heard the album track Silver Insects, the Bevis Frond, our own Nick Solomon, who does a show called Implosion here on KDRT Wednesday afternoons, also available for replay at kdrt.org or via the podcast, as are all our shows. I know Nick's in the studio as the Bevis Frond recording some high quality covers, so that should be interesting knowing how particular he would be in picking those covers. We started off the set with the new album from Mick Harvey and Amanda Acevedo doing Medusa's Moan. The album is Psychedelia in White. And that's just about all we heard in that set here on Divine Intervention.
1: Darling, look at the time. We better get a move on.
0: We've only got about 10 minutes left in the show. I don't think we've even got quite that. So, how about we go out with a song from Fitted off the album First Fits. That came out, I was going to say a few years ago, but it's probably been several years. We're going to hear the track Training Pit Bulls for the Navy. I'm Jess Goddess, and we're finishing up this edition of Divine Intervention here on your KDRT.

Charles Mingus with Diane, ushering us out the door. There we go. Let's get that at a level where I'm not interrupting him and he's not interrupting us. Alrighty, thank you, as always, for tuning in to Divine Intervention here on KDRT 95.7 FM Davis, KDRT.org worldwide. My name's Jess Goddess. I'll be back in 2 weeks. Next week in the DJ seat, it's none other than DJ Doug Deep with the Electric Compost Heat playing rock and oddness, all kinds of fun things. If you missed the show, it replays on Monday afternoons. You can also catch it via KDRT.org. Or, you know what I'm going to say, the podcast apps. 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

evening. You are tuned to KDRTLP 95.7, Davis, California, where the grassroots grow and the dinosaur bones are buried. 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My name is Professor A, presenting a program entitled Song of Dinosaurs.

digging up days of future past. From out of the cater, this is Song of Dinosaurs. My name is Professor A. We just had the Rolling Stones with The Last Time from Out of Our Heads. Led Zeppelin gave us Good Times, Bad Times from their self-titled debut. Pink Floyd with One of These Days from Metal. 10 years after with One of These Days from A Space in Time. And H.P. Lovecraft started off Song of Dinosaurs tonight with The Time Machine from their self-titled debut. Let's do the time warp again. It's Song of Dinosaurs.

no life nowhere.

Coming back from the future, from the land before time, this is KDRTLP 95.7 Davis, California, where the grassroots grow and the dinosaur bones are buried. My name is Professor A, presenting a program entitled Song of Dinosaurs. We just had the Beatles with A Day in the Life from Sgt. Pepper's Lonely Hearts Club Band, the Zombies with Time of the Season from Odyssey and Oracle, the Chambers Brothers with Time Has Come Today from The Time Has Come, Joe Walsh with Time Out from So What, Little Feet with Time Loves a Hero from Time Loves a Hero, Jethro Tull with Living in the Past from Living in the Past, Cream with Those Were the Days from Wheels of Fire, The Doors with Strange Days from Strange Days, and the Jimi Hendrix Experience started off that long set of bones with I Don't Live Today from Are You Experienced. We are sifting the sands of time in the K-Dirt. It's Song of Dinosaurs.

We are digging up treasures from the past. Out of the K-Dirt, it's Song of Dinosaurs. My name is Professor A. Thank you so much for joining us this evening. We just had Bob Weir with The Grateful Dead, One More Saturday Night from his album Ace, The Cure with Friday, I'm in Love from their album Wish, Country Joe and the Fish with Thursday from I Feel Like Fixin' to Die Rag, Paul Revere and the Raiders with Wednesday's Child from Collage, Leonard Skinnerd with Tuesday's Gone from Pronounced Leonard Skinnerd, The Mamas and the Papas with Monday Monday from their album If You Can Believe Your Eyes and Ears, and Johnny Cash started off the second hour of Song of Dinosaurs tonight with Sunday Morning Coming Down, taken from The Essential Johnny Cash. We are rocking in rhythm to the Reptilian Time Zone. It's Song of Dinosaurs.

0: We have come to the end of today's lesson in Song of Dinosaurs. My name is Professor A. Thank you so much for tuning in tonight. We just had Uriah Heep with The Magician's Birthday from The Magician's Birthday, Alice Cooper with Welcome to My Nightmare from his album Welcome to My Nightmare, Robin Trower with Daydream from Twice Removed from Yesterday, Yes with Yesterday and Today from their self-titled debut, and the Jefferson Airplane started off that set of bones with Today from Surrealistic Pillow. Be sure to join us again for Song of Dinosaurs right here on KDRT. May your bones rest easy in the catered.
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Okay. Here I am. I'm in the studio, and I'm talking to all of you out there. My name's Wayne Hagen, and in case you didn't know it, it is a Tuesday, and it is 1 o'clock on a Tuesday afternoon, and that can only mean one thing in the world of Wayne Hagen, and that is that it's time for jug band music. Yeah. It's time for Sound So Sweet. The only jug band show, the only radio show dedicated to jug band music in the world. Like saying that, I'd like to see more jug band radio shows out there in the world. But, hey, I'm glad to do my part because that's how I feel about jug band music and that's who I am. And so that's what I'm going to keep on doing. Yeah. What we got going on here today? Oh, I know what we got going on here today. Oh, yes, it is indeed a Tuesday. Like I said, an important day, but this is the Tuesday before the California Jug Band Association Jug Band Festival. That's right. That's coming up on Saturday. I've been talking about that for the last couple of months, right? And now here it is, in our face. And are we ready to go? I think we're ready to go. I'd like to think we're ready to go. We've got the band set up. We got the location set up. It's going to be at Lagunitas Brewery over there in Petaluma. It's going to be from noon until 8 o'clock in the evening. There's 5 different jug bands playing, and we are set to have ourselves a great time. So I'm certainly inviting you to come along. Yeah, you can get to Petaluma from wherever you are. It's just a little pop off of Highway 101. So whether you're going up north towards Santa Rosa and Mendocino County, or you're going south to the Bay Area. There is Petaluma. And that's where Lagunitas Brewery is. You can find it. It's not that hard to find. North McDowell Avenue. So, join us. It's free. Did I mention that? It's free. It doesn't cost you anything except what you want to spend at Lagunitas Brewery, and their beer is excellent beer. So, hey, their food is excellent food. It's a great place to have a festival. So we hope to see you all there. Coming over and say hi to me. If you're a listener, if you like jug band music, if you are out there listening to Sound So Sweet, yeah. What do I got going on today? Oh, yeah, that was the Memphis Jug Band. Off of the Memphis Shakedown CDB. Yeah.

a JSP Records production. And that is the original, what we now call jug band music. But the Memphis Jug Band called that Jug Band Quartet. Mm-hmm. That's Q-U-A-R-T-E-T-T-E. So, I wonder where else we should go. Let's try this out, okay?

0: Hey, what was the matter with you? Look at him. Damn, man, wear it out.
1: Oh, yeah, that's My Business Ain't Right. Memphis Jug Band. Let's keep going on with this. I like this stuff. Go to a Memphis Jug Band stuff, and back in, where are we, about 1930, maybe? Yeah. Oh, let's try... Oh...

Oh, yeah. That's called Ruckus Juice and Chitlins. By the way, if you are looking for a good introduction to jug band music, there is a collection of jug band music called Ruckus Juice and Chitlins, Volume 1 and Volume 2, the Yazoo Collection. Let's do one more Memphis jug band tune here, and we shall go I think it's that one here, and this is the name of this particular collection is Memphis Shakedown. And it's Volume B, and so here we go with Memphis Shakedown by the Memphis Jug Band.

Yowza, blow that jug. There we go, Memphis Jug Band. Oh, I thought I'd play something by a band that's going to be playing there on Saturday over in Petaluma. Actually, they changed their name from the Deep Basement Shakers to Washboard and Company. So... anyway, they are solid jug band people, and Aaron and Jake and Dave, yeah, here they are as the Deep Basement Shakers doing, I think it's going to be Cow Cow Blues here. Let's see what we got. Okay.

0: Oh, yeah.
1: No, Delilah.
2: Oh, wrong button. Oh, there we go. Now, that was St. James Infirmary Blues. And have you heard about 5 Cent Coffee yet? Oh, you want to go see 5 Cent Coffee. Yeah, they do that song, and they do that song justice. Mm-hmm, Heidi's great. The whole band is great. And the whole Jug Band Festival is going to be great, so I'm looking forward to it. I don't know about anybody else, but I'm going there. Oh, yeah. I think I got one more. Why don't I play another? Five-cent coffee tune. Alrighty, here we go.
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4: All right, each knee, and each knee, Sanji.

I thought you understood. If you don't got connections, then you're no damn good for the cocaine. All around my brain. Hey there, baby, better get here quick. Oh, this cocaine, jeez, will make me sick. I got the cocaine.

Oh, yeah, Heidi Taser's That Song, All Apart, hoo-wee. Hey, I've got some things I got to tell you, just because that's what we're supposed to do here. We are a community radio station, and we are supposed to be sure to highlight those things going on in the community, things that are important to the community, and talk about them. For instance, it's a beautiful day out there. Really, really nice. And something that you can certainly do with your time out there is go over to the UC Davis Arboretum. The 100-acre arboretum includes walking paths, picnic areas set among more than 20,000 trees and plants. The greenery is arranged in a series of gardens that represent different geographies or themes, including California natives, coast redwoods, and oaks from around the world. The arboretum is also home to the UC Davis Good Life Garden, which contains an ever-changing organic landscape of vegetables, herbs, and flowers. For more information, visit arboretum.ucdavis.edu. It looks like it's a beautiful day to go for a walk on the arboretum, so go ahead and do it. Or if you don't live in Davis, cruise by here, park down on campus, and take a beautiful, beautiful walk. Alrighty. Oh, look what's here. It's a K-Dirt alert. Oh, that's right. Tomorrow is the last Wednesday of the month. And that means that's your chance to come and mix and meet the K-Dirt volunteers and fans. Mm-hmm. Come and talk about K-Dirt and what you're listening to. Plus, you can go ahead and peruse all of the LPs that Paul has there at Armadillo Music, because that's where it's going to be. We'll be there waiting for you. It's our Suds and Sounds meetup every Wednesday. So it's Wednesday, September 30th. Yeah, that's tomorrow from 4 to 6. Come on by. We'll be there and be happy to see you. And you can go ahead and put a face to the voice, as it were. Yeah, the Suds and Sounds meet and greets happen most every month on the last Wednesday. So mark your calendars and plan to join in the fun, because they are fun. Something I really like to do. All right, what do we got there? Okay, oh, yeah, that was Pfizer coffee. Oh, I know what I'm going to do. I'm going to step backwards. We started out way long time ago in the 20s, and I've got somebody here that represents the 20s as well. short little guy who actually made a career out of doing a female impersonation, and but what a voice. That's Frankie Jackson here. Sure. What's he say about when a woman gets the blues?

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So load the next line, back in time and listen.

0: just riff that tune for me.
1: Oh, yeah, yeah, yeah, yeah. 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Oh, Frankie Jackson, who got his start with some really excellent jug bands from Memphis area. And these songs that I'm playing you are from the early 30s, early to mid 30s, when he fronted a band in I think Atlantic City, yeah. So more of a jazzy thing, but no matter, because Frankie Jackson, yeah, that's all I got to say. Here.

0: Well, I'll find it yet. 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That looks like what it should be. 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
1: If this song's too hot, cool it if you can. Go out and buy yourself a 5-cent fan and fan it, fan it, fan it, fan it. 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
2: 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This is a favorite of mine, and I got a whole story to go with it, but maybe I'll tell it next week. But a lot of times you'll go into a bar, and they're sitting up on the bar is a bottle of pig's feet, and you order a bottle of beer. 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

0: foot and a bottle of beer. 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
1: And Dr. Jennifer Jester. Join us each week as we rake through the field of innovation, bringing you a harvest from over 100 nations around the world. Hello, everyone, and hello, Jennifer.
2: Hello, Rich. Hello, travelers. Welcome to another expedition of fascinating rhythms and revelations. Included in the first half of the program, the dub double play, followed by the classic cover. And in the second half, the four-play 4x4.
1: Also in the mix, our very own co-host and resident expert, Dr. Jennifer Jester, breaks down the science of reggae music and its health benefits on the Healing Pocket. That's at the midway point right after the classic cover. And for the grand finale, the spotlight segment showcases a selected track and the musical act behind it. More on the spotlight coming up. In the meantime, we're just moments away from departure. Passengers lock in and prepare for takeoff.
2: All right, let's jump into it. We launch with Next Station in the Hole and Aussie Delamore on deck. Burning Spear is up and ready to lead off this expedition with the Roots and Shoots, Three in the Tree, originally released on Island Records, and the title cut from 1976 LP, Man in the Hills, on the Reggae Cruise.

0: You're listening to the Italian voice of Daria Charlo of the band Next Station. As we round out the roots and shoots three in the tree, The Way from the self-titled 17 EP and ABM Records.
1: Before that, Ossie Delamore with Time Has Come off the 1998 LP Freedom's Journal and Masagana Music. The legendary Burning Spear led off the cruise with a piece about rural living in Jamaica, Man in the Hills from the 1976 album of the same name and Island Records.
0: You're at the right place for the best in global dub and reggae music from the 21st century. Sit back and feel the breeze. You're riding the wind full speed ahead with Rich Resin and Dr. Jennifer Jester on Reggae Cruise Radio.

0: get cruise. You're globe tracking on cruise number 129. Glad you could join us. More to come, including the spotlight in the second half with a singer who you won't believe did a reggae album.
1: The classic cover features a Jefferson Airplane remake. Stick around for that. And board-certified music therapist Dr. Jennifer Jester talks about the nutritional value of reggae music in the healing pocket right after the classic cover.
0: As the world wobbles a little to the left and a little to the right, Ake Bika and Chronix maintain a steady groove somewhere in between. We double down on the dub double play with the 2020 single from iGrade Records and Black Carbon Dub.

0: You're tuned in to an organized collection of sound waves made up of ones and zeros with drums and bass and a lot of space. And if you feel like you're wandering through a sonic maze, so be it. Zion I Kings to end the bottom half of the Dub Double Play with the Dubwise Mountains Remove Dub from Zion I Kings Dub Volume 4 and Zion High Productions.
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0: Adventures in Wonderland, and the sequel, Through the Looking Glass, as a metaphor for altered states of consciousness and rejecting the establishment. Here now, for your listening enjoyment, is a trip down the rabbit hole from Evergreen Records. It's Shanice McMenamin and the 2020 single retitled Black Rabbit.
1: Once upon a time, in a famous story, a girl named Alice got very curious about a little white rabbit who passed by. She followed him and soon found herself falling

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0: On this edition of the Reggae Cruise Classic cover. A remake of Jefferson Airplane's White Rabbit. Retitled Black Rabbit. The single released in 2020. Through the looking glass of Evergreen Records.
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1: When it comes to mental and emotional health, listen closely and you'll notice reggae does something remarkable. It sings about hard times over some of the sunniest chords in music. The words might be carrying grief, injustice, or a heavy week, while the melody stays bright and open. That's not a mismatch, it's an invitation. The brightness tells your body you're safe here, so the harder feelings have room to come forward without swallowing you whole. It's a song showing you, without ever explaining it, that hope and hardship can sit side by side in the same 3 minutes. Stay tuned to keep those subtle reminders to keep hope and sunshine in your life.
0: 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Thank you, Jennifer.
1: My pleasure, Rich.
0: And as the sand in the hourglass is half full or half empty, depending on your point of view, we're on the move once again with more music lined up in the carousel that travels just as well without the baggage.
1: As we get ready for the start of this episode's 4Play 4x4, here's Rich with the running order.
0: Cubics France will anchor with Groundation US and Muta Baruka Jamaica running third on the curve. Marasulu US and the cooperators Great Britain on the straight for the second leg. And Ibrahim Hisnawi Libya in the lead off. Turn on, tune in, get tuned up, and turn it up. Man, it's real crazy, like from the 90 full length, the father of Libyan reggae, Watani Al-Kabir, or Home Sweet Home, on Reggae Cruise Radio.

corners of existence among the four corners of the world, I've reflected the one principal teaching that there is a light, a source, an energy. And this energy that is swirling and circling and surrounding us, it lasts forever. Indeed, it has no end.

not, does the light exist? But the question really is, what are we going to do with it? You see, some will come to absorb and some reflect the light. But we, the elders,

0: You're listening to Cubics of France, running anchor on the 4x4 heading to the finish. With Darkness and Light, the single from 2025, brought to you by Attic Production.
1: Groundation US and Muda Baruka, Jamaica. Before that, On the Curve from Baco Records in the 25 full-length Candle Burning with the glowing composition, The Light. Marasulu and the Cooperators on the second leg with Too Far, the 23 single from Well Rough Records. And Ibrahim Hesnawi of Libya led off the 4x4 with Watani Al-Kabir from the 1990 LP, The Father of Libyan Reggae and Habibi Funk Records.
0: No matter the longitude or the latitude, a voice in a foreign language is not so hard to translate because you're tuning in to the essence of the human spirit as we travel around the world on the Reggae Cruise. Your

kick back and relax. We got more on tap. Rich Rezin and Dr. Jennifer Jester navigating the travel route. And if you've just tuned in, keep it right here. Spotlight's coming up next. Time.

0: And the spotlight on this edition of the Reggae Cruise features a country artist who made his earliest private recordings on a radio station's equipment while working as a DJ at KBOP in Texas. He's released an astounding catalog of over 150 albums. The featured track on the classic cover is a rework of a song he originally recorded in 1963. It's the second track on his first reggae LP titled Countrymen, recorded in 1995 with the help of some of Peter Tosh's backing band in LA. After it was shelved for 10 years, the LP finally rolled out in 2005. Queued up on the Reggae Cruise Spotlight is the second track from the LP. Here's How Long Is Forever by the one and only Willie Nelson.
1: I fell too hard.

0: We are deep in the heart of Texas this time with Willie Nelson. Until I'm all alone. For your listening pleasure. The featured artist on the spotlight segment of this episode with the reggae version of How Long Is Forever. From the 05 long play Countryman, compliments of Lost Highway Records.
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0: And Rich Resin signing off. Until then, hold your head up, feel the breeze, and we'll join you on the next cruise.

This program is a Rich Resin production recorded from the bullpen located somewhere between the Liberty Bell in Philadelphia and the armpit of Lancaster County, Pennsylvania.

0: I'm Dr. Anthony Lizerwitz, and this is Climate Connections. Malachi Thorington and his partner Elizabeth Figgis have seen their home in Juneau, Alaska flood in each of the past few summers.
1: We get flooded every year. We've given up half of our home, but we can live in the second story with some level of comfort.
0: These floods are a consequence of climate change. As nearby glaciers melt, water collects and forms a lake high up in the mountains. Typically, that water is held back by one of the glaciers. But when the water level rises high enough, like it has in recent summers, billions of gallons can burst through and rush down into Juneau. This phenomenon first caused minor flooding 15 years ago, but has caused major floods in recent years. Officials have put up some protections in the area, like a temporary flood barrier, but Thorington Street is still vulnerable. So to address the problem long-term, residents, officials, and experts are now debating a variety of complex solutions, including a buyout for properties like Thorington's. Because as long as the melting continues, flooding could wreak havoc in Juneau for years to come.
1: And where our house is located, it could very easily undermine where our home is and wash it away.
0: Climate Connections is produced by the Yale Center for Environmental Communication. To learn more about climate change, visit climateconnections.org.

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This is Joe Craven, and whenever I am within earshot of my radio in the greater Davis community, Davis, California, I keep it tuned to KDRT 95.7 in Davis. Remember, when you see cows, you see...

0: This is sweet. You know, we really love playing with our full band. Loud drums, electric guitars. But this is sweet.
1: This is sweet here. This is such a nice sounding room here, too. Really. Great.

0: You have heard of group after group who worshipfully sing for Satan. They know he is real. God tells us he's not willing that any should perish. And that includes Mick Jagger and Alice Cooper and all of the rock singers. But they have a choice to make. What about you? What do you choose?
1: K-A-R-T-T-R-T-T-R-T-T-R-T-T-R-T-T-R-T-T-R-T-T-R-T-T-R-T-T-R-T-T-R-T-T-R-T-T-R-T-T-R-T-T-R-T-T-R-T-T-R-T-T-R-T-T-R-T-T-R-T-T-R-T-T-R-T-T-R-T-T-R-T-T-R-T-T-R-T-T-R-T-T-R-T-T-R-T-T-R-T-T-R-T-T-R-T-T-R-T-T-R-T-T-R-T-T-R-T-T-R-T-T-R-T-T-R-T-T-R-T-T-R-T-T-R-T-T-R-T-T-R-T-T-R-T-T-R-T-T-R-T-T-R-T-T-R-T-T-R-T-T-R-T-T-R-T-T-R-T-T-R-T-T-R-T-T-R-T-T-R-T-T-R-T-T-R-T-T-R-T-T-R-T-T-R-T-T-R-

0: That's right. 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You know my name. You know. You know. You know my name. You know my name. Ba-ba-ba-bum. Look up the number. You know my name. Look up the number. 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You know my name. You know,
1: oh, let's hear it. You know my name. Go on, Dennis, let's hear it for Dennis Opel.
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2: Here's one.
1: Ninepence.
3: I'm not dead.
4: What? Nothing. Here's your ninepence.
3: I'm not dead.
1: Here. He says he's not dead.
4: Yes, he is.
3: I'm not.
1: He isn't?
4: Well, he will be soon. He's very ill.
3: I'm getting better.
5: No, you're not. You'll be stone dead in a moment.
1: Oh, I can't take him like that. It's against regulations.
3: I don't want to go on the car.
5: Oh, don't be such a baby.
1: I can't take him.
3: I feel fine.
4: Well, do us a favour.
1: I can't.
4: Well, can you hang around a couple of minutes? He won't be long.
1: No, I've got to go to Robinson's. They've lost 9 today.
4: Well, when's your next run?
1: Thursday.
3: I think I'll go for a walk.
4: You're not fooling anyone, you know. Look. Isn't there something you can do?
3: I feel happy.
1: Ah, thanks very much.
4: Not at all. See you on Thursday.
1: Right.

Patty on the saxophone. Also, please welcome, you know this guy, he's a Davis site, also an honorary member of the Mumbo Gumbo family. This is Ron Cowden joining us today on guitar.

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0: Thank you guys very much. We're the Noodle Sluts. We really appreciate it. Thanks to Kater. Thanks to Gabe. Thanks to all you guys for coming out on a Saturday night. Have a happy Valentine's Day and a safe weekend. Thank you.
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2: I am dying by inches from not having anybody to talk to about insects.
3: That's knowledge right there. That's Turk and Caicos. Turk and Caicos all the way to China type knowledge right there.
1: Marvelous sense of freedom.
4: What do Cupid, Justin Timberlake, and malaria have in common?
3: We do clown. I ain't gonna lie. We're walking out. We clown. We clown people. I'm not gonna lie. I'm sorry. I'm not perfect here.
1: Yes, public access is important.
4: Davis, California.
3: KDRT. Davis, California.
1: KDRT.
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0: Bicycles per second.
1: Bicycles? 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
0: Bicycles sounds better.
1: The FCC might get angry.
0: Who?
1: The Federal Cycle Commission.
0: Think they listen?
1: Probably not. After all, this is...
0: KDRT in Davis, California.
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Thank you very much. Thanks a lot. The song was written by Woody Paul, King of the Cowboy Fiddlers, a band called Riders in the Sky. Start off with one of the compulsories. The Romanian judge marks you down if you don't do this one, so...

0: yeah. Beautiful. Thank you very much. Thank you.
1: I am vengeance. I am the night. I am Batman.
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1: Well, I finally did it. 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

0: Just hanging out with all of you and feeling really connected to my community. 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
1: Beautiful girl.
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0: All right.

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1: It's a beautiful day in this neighborhood, a beautiful day for a neighbor. 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
1: and again
0: and again
1: and again
0: and again
1: and again
0: and again
1: and again
0: and again. And then one more time.

0: Riz Orchestra, one man roots blues band. When I'm cruising through Yolo County, I'm listening to KDRTLP in Davis, California.
1: Sounds so sweet, it's hard to beat. Jug band music certainly is a treat to me. Join DJ Wayne Hagen, founding member of the California Jug Band Association, in a celebration of jug band music from 1924 to tomorrow. Explore the history, bands, and personalities that are this homegrown music. Before there was rock and roll, there was jug band music.

0: welcome to another episode of Eye on Sports. Chuck with you here. Quick little update here. I have a recording I did with Cody earlier today that I'll be playing as our show. 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And the views expressed on Ion Sports do not represent the views of Davis Media Access or KDRT. It is October 1st. Shout out, Alec, wherever you are. Happy birthday. This is the best week of the sports year, in my opinion, we got baseball playoffs starting, football's in full swing, NHL even starts tonight, and all that kind of stuff. You know, this time in April, first week of April, you get a lot of, you know, four sports at once. So if you are an Eye on Sports listener or an Eye on Sports lover or sports lover, I should say, then you would know. You would agree with me that this is one of the best times of the year to watch sports and to be involved with sports. Have a quick catered alert before I get into the recording I have with Cody that I did today. That will be our show. But first, Sarah Tapps and Ned are playing party music on 95.7 KDRT, your neighbor's night out soundtrack station, on Sunday, October 4th at 4 p.m. here in the KDRT studio and also on KDRT.org worldwide, 95.7 FM. Davis Neighbors Night Out is a celebration of our community and a great opportunity for neighbors to get to know one another. 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So again, for more information, visit cityofdavis.org. All right, going to get straight into it. This is the recording I did with Cody. Cody is usually my co-host here on Ion Sports, always has been, always will be, and he is currently the special teams coordinator of Davis High football, so that's why he's not able to join me in the fall, because he is in full swing with the Davis High season, but still made some time today to get on the old Zoom, the old COVID talking machine, and get a nice conversation in. So I'm going to play that, and that's pretty much going to be our show today. So, hope you enjoy. And right away, here comes me and Cody on sports.
1: How's it going?
2: Good, man. How you doing?
1: I'm good. Busy.
2: Yeah. Busy. When you're in the office, you're just in that busy mind state, you know?
1: Yeah. Yeah, no promises somebody doesn't come busting in here to ask me a question. But
2: yeah, the only thing I got to worry about is Leo busting in here asking for a dinosaur or something. So.
1: Yeah, that'd be fine.
2: Yeah, it's okay. Well, Ion Sports, Ion Dinosaurs, you know.
1: Yeah, Ion Real Estate. coming to an AM radio station near you soon enough.
2: Yeah, we're still getting that off the ground. If you need a host for that.
1: That's right. So what's going on in the world of Major League Baseball? I don't even know who's in playoffs or anything.
2: Fortunately for you, I've been keeping major
1: attention. I know, yeah. As a Yankees, Dodgers fans, Phillies fans, you guys live for the postseason.
2: Well, so I mean, luckily I've been able to kind of just have it on while I've been working during the day.
1: Yeah.
2: in the past, you know, I've kind of had jobs where I couldn't just be on my phone like that. So I've been watching like every game. So the White Sox handled the Astros. Yankees handled the Red Sox. Phillies and Braves play their game 3 tonight at 5. And then what was the other one? Oh, the Padres handled the Cubs.
1: So the White Sox handled the Astros.
2: Yeah, back-to-back in Houston, both games.
1: Did the White Sox have a really good season?
2: Yeah, so they set the record for the most losses over the last 3 years. And so they've just been terrible. And then this year they finally made the playoffs, and it was 7-3 last night they won, and I think game one was like 6-2. So, you know, just jumped right out of the gate. Solid team, young team, But
1: I was going to say they must just be it's lightning in a bottle with draft picks.
2: yeah, and then they signed that, you know, that meme of that Asian guy on the White Sox where he's just like celebrating. He's like their
1: Oh, it's
2: big.
1: that he's a White Sox player?
2: Yeah,
1: The
2: he
1: guy, the
2: picked.
1: Japanese guy that's like he's like I'm drunk.
2: Yeah. He's
1: That
2: like
1: guy,
2: the
1: okay.
2: big name that they got in the off season. And so everyone was like, why did he pick the White Sox? Doesn't he know like they're one of the worst teams? And so, because he's like, you know, the home run king of Japan or whatever. So he came over and completely, you know, helped turn their season around. So it's
1: I
2: just good
1: love it.
2: times in Chicago.
1: All right. Now I got to watch a White Sox game. Yeah, I wondered. I couldn't. I've seen the videos, and today I was driving down Covell from one meeting to another this morning, and they played the audio, like the full audio of that interview with him when he was like probably hungover today, and she's like, "You mean tomorrow?" He's like, "Ah, oh, sorry, I don't speak great English." Like, like I was cracking up listening to the audio because you could tell the guy was just having a blast.
2: And like the translator was drunk too. He's like, oh, don't ask him, he's drunk.
1: Yeah, that's all it is in baseball. You just got to have the right, 10 to 15 guys that are position players, and then four or five good pitchers. And if you guys are all vibing, that's all it is. 20 dudes, dude, you can roll for sure.
2: I started to get better at maybe throwing last year out the window when you're talking about this year. And I feel like baseball is probably the number one sport of that where every year could be completely different than the last year.
1: All right, so White Sox, lightning in a bottle, handled the Astros, who obviously a traditionally very good postseason club. And then the Yankees beat the Red Sox. That's always a tough hurdle, a division opponent. But I know the Red Sox had a weird year, right, where they were like losing a lot, and then they won a lot in the back third of the season.
2: So they were 10 games under 500 in June, and then they rattled off a 32-5 record
1: Oh,
2: from
1: yeah.
2: there. So
1: Wow.
2: that got them back into the mix. And then
1: Yeah.
2: I guess in September they were like 10-15 or something. So they kind of came back down to earth. But yeah, Yankees just struck first in both games and, you know, kept the pedal to the metal, I guess, on offense. And then, you know, Schlittler on the Yankees, he's really good. He's having like a pretty historic season. I think his ERA was like 1.9 or something like that, which
1: He's
2: is,
1: a starting pitcher.
2: yeah. So he's, you know, the Cy Young favorite. And then they didn't even need Gerrit Cole. He was going to be the game three starter. So
1: That's good.
2: Yankees
1: Yeah,
2: looking good,
1: so
2: but they play the Braves.
1: they can roll Gerrit Cole out for game one of the next series.
2: And so that starts Saturday, but they play the Rays. And so the Rays are just going to
1: Yeah,
2: small ball the hell out
1: Godspeed.
2: of
1: Yeah,
2: them and,
1: Godspeed.
2: you know, just throw everything at the Yankees. And Yankees aren't really, they don't have the strongest attention to detail.
1: Well,
2: And
1: that yeah,
2: it's going to have,
1: the
2: it's going
1: Rays
2: to come
1: game
2: down
1: plan
2: to
1: can
2: that.
1: yeah, the Rays game plan can simply be force the Yankees to make defensive plays, because the Yankees lineup is not built on defense. It's built on offense. So if you can just put the ball in play and force the New York Yankees position players to be position players and not just hitters, then that would be my strategy, and that's how the Rays club's built. So that's a fascinating series. That starts on Saturday night, right?
2: Saturday.
1: Yeah, we'll be together over at Alex's place. We'll watch
2: Alex,
1: it.
2: yeah.
1: Yeah.
2: And then, yeah, because like the Rays, it's just a difference of, you know, philosophies. Like the Rays, if they get a guy on first, who cares who the next hitter is? He's probably going to be bunting that guy to second. You know, it doesn't matter if he's like a stud hitter or whatever. He's just doing what's best for the team to get that run across. Yankees last night, it was like they had a guy on first, and you're like, it was 1-0 at that point, and you're thinking like, if you could just bunt this guy over to second, now you'd really put the force on, but you know, that's not what he's do. So it's like just
1: They're not practicing bunting in BP, dude.
2: no. So it's gonna be a total you know, kind of like those Royals teams 10 years ago and the Rays now. It's like those scrappy get on base small ball teams. So they won 86 games, so they didn't accidentally get the number one seed in the American League. They've been pretty much the best team in baseball. So and then let's see, the Braves and Phillies were pretty good. The Braves won game one, and then they were in control in game two. And then Schwarber and Harper hit back-to-back home runs. And then so they kind of stole game two. That game three is tonight. And then I really didn't watch any of the Padres Cubs, but Padres just rolled them both games. So
1: Didn't the Padres have a really bad start to the season?
2: Yeah, and then I mean they just kind of hung around, so I think they're the lowest seed in the National League. So I think they just made it in, and
1: Barely made it in.
2: yeah, and they're just making noise now that they're there. But they play the Brewers now, so they could make it all the way to the NLCS,
1: Yeah.
2: run into, I mean, I'm assuming the Dodgers, but
1: Yeah, the
2: you know,
1: Dodgers had a bye.
2: yeah. So Dodgers
1: And the
2: play the
1: Rays had the bye in the American League.
2: And so the White Sox play the Guardians now, and Yankees play the Rays, and then the Padres play the Brewers, and then the winner of this game tonight will play the Dodgers. So Braves or Phillies will play the Dodgers. Kind
1: Okay.
2: of a lot to unpack there, but it's baseball playoff season.
1: Yeah.
2: It's
1: Yeah.
2: like the best week of the
1: Yeah, no, that's good. I like I said, I just have not been able to I all my fantasy football teams are 0-3. It's like I haven't been able to really follow anything, and hopefully that'll change over the next couple of years and I'll have a little more free time, but I don't know. We'll see.
2: I have not cared about fantasy football this year. It's been bad.
1: Yeah.
2: Like I'm kind
1: Yeah.
2: of dreading it. I'm like, oh, it's Thursday. Oh, I gotta check my teams. Like
1: Right. Yeah, I go to the waiver wire and I got no clue.
2: yeah.
1: But yeah, that's good. So yeah, as far as the Giants and A's go, I think the Giants finished a few games better than the A's. Remember we had that. I was like, a fun bet would be who's gonna finish.
2: So yeah, I forget who's getting Cattlemen's out of that bet, but someone's
1: Right,
2: getting
1: right. I don't think we came to terms because it was like I was rooting for the I'm not I was rooting for the A's, but I was like pretty
2: Right.
1: clear that the Giants probably would pass them because the A's looked so bad. Like I remember going to an A's game and shoot, that would have been April, May, probably May, like late May, and they were like 5 or 6 games above 500 back then. And talking to this guy, and he was just like hyped on the A's. He's like, dude, I'm telling you, like probably gonna make playoff, like de are definitely gonna make playoffs, could win the division, probably gonna win the division. And I was like, I don't know, I just don't feel like our pitching's very good. He's like, what are you talking about? It's like one of the lowest ERAs. And I just remember thinking, like, yeah, I mean, right now, but I just don't like look at
2: Have you been
1: like,
2: following this team for the last couple of
1: are you
2: years?
1: watching them pitch? Because like they're not very good. Like they might be getting outs now, but none of these guys are very good. And that's what happened with the A's was like they lost some of their big hitters throughout the year. Kurtz and
2: Yeah.
1: Langoliers was out for a long time,
2: Wasn't Wilson the shortstop out too?
1: Wilson's that started to look like he's got a serious injury problem, like in general, and then Brent Rooker, who's kind of like the veteran slugger on that team. He's one of the best power hitters in the American League when he's healthy. All like so they had like four or five starting, power hitters that come out of that lineup, and the pitching was just not good to keep up. Like even if the lineup that night scored 7 or 8 runs, it was like, yeah, I don't know, dude. And like then with the Giants, they've just kind of been wandering. I heard a guy in Nugget in the store Nugget in front of me the other day. He was talking to a young guy about his Giants shirt, and this old guy was just really bitter. You could tell he's like, oh man, you got a lot of, huevos like wearing that Giants shirt. I'm just sick of watching it. I mean, they just won't spend any money. They just won't do anything. I'm just sick of it. And I just remember thinking, like, damn, it's not really a money thing, man. Like,
2: Yeah.
1: you know what I mean? Like, I think the Giants, that's what's frustrating as a Giants, if you're a Giants fan, is like, you're not just gonna fix your record, your winning losing record by spending money because you've been top half in the league in payroll, top 10 in the league in
2: Right.
1: payroll for a
2: Look at the
1: long time.
2: Mets.
1: Yeah, exactly. It's like that's just not how it works. Like,
2: Yeah.
1: you're gonna have to figure out, you're gonna have to really look at yourself and decide what kind of club you want to be, and from the rookie ball up, develop that kind of club. And I don't know if the Giants, you'd like to think Buster Posey is trying to do that, but he's always been the golden boy, and now he has to sit there and answer some really tough questions, and I don't know how well he's handling that. So
2: Yeah.
1: we'll see what the Giants do in the offseason, but I have a feeling it's going to be like kind of radio silence with them. Like,
2: And I mean, when Buster Posey steps in that role, you're thinking, or maybe he's thinking, I'll be the face of this franchise. We already got a lot going for us. Like, maybe this is all we need is just me to step in and kind of just be like, but like you said, maybe there's just like probably a lot of problems in the organization that they're going to really need to kind of,
1: Right.
2: really overhaul from the ground up, because
1: Right.
2: it comes down to developing players, and they, quite frankly, they just don't do
1: They
2: that.
1: don't do that very well. Yeah. They like talk about lightning in a bottle. When they had that excellent pitching staff with Buster Posey, both calling those pitches, catching that staff, and then, batting in the top four of the lineup. I mean, that with great compliments around him for
2: Yeah.
1: that 5 6 year stretch there. You know, that was wonderful. And you know, they were in that ballpark and the weather gets cold and the ball dies, and they had all these, you know, advantages there in the fall. But you know, since then they've had a lot of issues, you know, and the A's have had the different type of issues. They've had the business issues, not the on-field issues with players development. Like they just, so I don't know what the A's do next year is my point. Like they fired their GM kind of quietly in the middle of the season, right at the trade deadline. And we briefly spoke on this a couple months ago when it happened. Like, so for the A's to fire GM Forrest, who was Billy Beane's like
2: Protege.
1: Padawan, and had been with the organization for like 20 years and been the GM for 15 or something. You know, they let him go right at the trade deadline, which tells me that he had a different vision than what ownership did moving forward, right? Why else would you let your guy go right at the deadline? And it was a mutual parting of ways.
2: At this juncture too, where it's like really all you're doing is kind of just hold and serve until you get to Vegas, it's like, why are you making these big changes now?
1: So I wonder, I really too, I'm usually pretty intuitive with what's going on with the teams I follow close about like what, like usually I can kind of figure it out and have with conviction and opinion. I don't on this one, like meaning I don't know what Forrest wanted and what the ownership wanted, like who's on what side. Like was ownership on buy and he was like, no, like I like our club, because that's kind of his personality. His personality is not to go buy, he's a bargain bin guy. So I'm leaning like 60% that was it, that ownership was like, we need to get Buzz going into Vegas. We want, you know, ESPN there, our first game in Vegas, and we want to win that game. Like, you need to go buy. And he's kind of like, we have that club already. I'm gonna just try and develop pitchers. The ones that don't work out as starters, I'm moving into the bullpen, and we're gonna continue to draft them. We're not buying them. Look what happened with Luis Severino. Like, you know what I mean? I think that's it, but I don't know. Maybe he was like, no, we need to buy. And they're like, no, look what happened to Luis Severino. I don't know. So for the A's, you know, if they even play baseball games next year, which I don't think we should get into that discussion on a Zoom recording. Let's see what happens after the MLB. Let's just say
2: Let's ride the
1: MLB
2: positivity of baseball right
1: playoffs.
2: now.
1: Right, but there could be no baseball games to talk about next year, and that would probably benefit the A's. It wouldn't benefit the players, but it would benefit the A's organization, and potentially the Giants too. Again, not their players, but maybe the org would be able, the organization would be able to sit there and say, okay, like, what are we? You know, we won three World Series 20 years ago with pitching. Is that what we are? Okay. Well,
2: Are
1: then.
2: we realistically going to chase the Dodgers still,
1: Yeah.
2: or are we going to kind of try and find, some success our way?
1: Yeah.
2: Because it seems like, they're looking up to the Dodgers, and the Dodgers aren't just throwing money at people. They
1: Right.
2: also have a lot, they're also a really well-run organization.
1: Exactly. Yeah, that's why the Dodgers have the luxury of really throwing money around, because usually the foundation's already there, and then they're just adding a new electrical panel, they're adding a new deck, they're adding, you know, they're adding on to the listing to get it sold, that the Dodgers are doing. You know, the Giants feel like it's like, yeah, we'll do the half bathroom first, and then okay, well that didn't really get it done. All right, let's do some paint. All right, you know, all right. Well, maybe we should get rid of the carpet. Slight
2: Gotta get
1: correction.
2: under the house again, damn
1: Yeah, we got to cap that gas line.
2: it.
1: Slight correction. I know it wasn't 20 years ago. I'm assuming Giants fans are hearing this. Like, it was not 20 years ago. It was 10 to 15 years ago. My
2: There we go.
1: bad. But, you
2: Don't
1: know.
2: touch
1: Yeah.
2: that dial. We're still here. We're still getting it right.
1: Yeah. So, I was at the UC Davis football game on Saturday night. They got absolutely dog walked by Montana. I haven't seen UC Davis get beat like that, to be honest with you. Not since Plow's been there. So,
2: It seemed like it got, because I was following on my phone, it just seemed like it got out of hand quick, like
1: yeah.
2: with the score. But I mean, if you were watching the game, it's
1: Yeah, it kind of
2: probably
1: just
2: why it fell apart,
1: it was a sequence of plays in the first quarter that nothing went right for UC Davis, and the margin for error with that Montana team was so small. I mean, they had a running back that ran for 275 yards. I mean, they dominated the line of scrimmage, you know, and that running back was on their kickoff team right in the middle, and they were running him onto the kicks, like motioning him over and running him onto the kicks. It's like, he was the best athlete on the field by a lot, and he was putting pressure on the kicks. And I mean, he stood out to me on the opening kickoff. I was like, 10's a good athlete. Oh, he plays running back too? Oh, dude. And then he ended up running for like 270 yards and three tugs. So, yeah, I forget his name. You could look it up. But if you look at that box score, he's the guy that
2: Yeah,
1: you'll see first.
2: he'll probably be a transfer portal hero after this season.
1: Maybe he looked pretty happy with his Montana teammates.
2: That's
1: But
2: true. Yeah, that's
1: yeah,
2: true.
1: I mean, essentially in that game, UC Davis, they hung around for a few minutes with Montana. But again, it was like, if you know what you're looking at remotely, the O line and D line from Montana just looked big, powerful, athletic. They just looked like they had it. UC Davis forced a Montana punt when they were only down 14. So UC Davis was kind of hanging in there, down 14. They forced a Montana punt. And you're thinking, okay, yeah, just go down, get some points here. And it's 14-3, 14-7. We're getting towards the end of the first quarter. It's all good. And they muffed that punt. So Montana put the ball up in the air, and the UC Davis returner fumbled it. And Montana got it, quickly scored a touchdown. Now it's 21-0. UC Davis gets the ball back, and to their credit, they stuck with the run game. They didn't panic. They ran Jordan Fisher, good running back. He was good for him last year. He's getting going this year. Ran Fish. He broke a few, 6, 7 yards. Okay, here we go. They go play action on third down, third and short, and they hit Batu over the middle for like a 50-yard gain. It was awesome. Like Trainer just put a beautiful ball right over the middle, right over the, like layered it over the linebacker. It was right on Batu's hands. He gets down basically inside field goal range, close to it, and it gets called back for a holding.
2: Ugh.
1: And that's when it kind of felt like, okay, like, because now it's third and long. They incomplete pass, they punt. Montana made it 24-0, and it was like beginning of the second quarter, and it was like, okay, here we go. And then UC Davis did come back in the second quarter, and Trainer had a beautiful ball. I don't think it was to Batu, it was to a different receiver. I was in a conversation at this point, but the play was like right in front of us. And the receiver, it was in his hand. I mean, it was one of those passes where I don't think the receiver could believe it got to him. He like adjusted to it, but caught it. It was good coverage. He's falling down, and he dropped it. And that really felt like, okay, this is it. Because if you make that catch, it's like 7-24, maybe. But they got dog walked. Like, let's call it what it is. Like Montana was playing a whole different game than they were.
2: Right. And I mean, we knew this coming into the season that this was just going to be a tough stretch to start for UC Davis. And,
1: Yeah.
2: coming in sixth in the country and you have that kind of schedule, you got to play SMU and then you got to play Montana all before October.
1: Right.
2: For them, they have a chance now for the last 7 games of the season to really kind of cement their season as a success. Like they could still go, what, like 9-3 this year? Still have
1: Yeah,
2: a
1: and
2: good
1: they
2: year.
1: might, and they very well might. Yeah, I
2: Yeah.
1: mean,
2: So.
1: they haven't looked bad. They got the homecoming game 7:30 Saturday night against, is it Eastern Washington?
2: Yeah.
1: Who, that's probably a good game. Eastern Washington's no slouch, but if Davis can win that one, then you're 4-2,
2: Right.
1: and
2: Which
1: one of
2: is
1: your losses is to a top 25 team in the nation. And a top FCS program. So
2: Exactly. So,
1: that's, you're probably ranked still in the top 12 of FCS at that point.
2: oh yeah, I think yeah, even now, like let's see.
1: No, they're probably like 15 or something.
2: That's true. Let's see. They are, yeah, 16.
1: Yeah. So if again, if you beat Eastern Washington, you're 4-2 and your 2 losses, and then everybody else has to play, you're probably like 12th, maybe, hopefully. You break the top 15. And then, yeah, after that, you just got to win out, and they've made it to the semifinal a couple years now in a row, so they can do it. But
2: And then that team, they've had success the last couple of, this isn't the first year that it's like, hey, we're making noise. It's like now we're in year three of Plow. There's expectation. So in that locker room, they're probably, you want to win every game, but they expected we might be in this situation at this point of the season. Let's not panic. Let's stay the course.
1: yeah.
2: And because if you could look at it and be 3-2 and hey, we had a lot of expectations this year and we're not playing up to our level of expectation, or you can kind of look at it and be like, hey, we are where we thought we'd be, and let's make sure that we end it strong.
1: So one game at a time for them. And I mean, again, they're well coached. They do have some talent. They have a good receiver, good running back. The quarterback's young, but looks like he can play when I think he's going to be a momentum guy. Like, it's going to be like, how does the first quarter go for you? But that's a young players. I mean, Peyton Manning was like that once upon a time in the NFL. So it's like,
2: I
1: it's
2: mean, yeah,
1: not.
2: it's I don't think the team's playing bad or anything like that. So the a lot of positives still. It's just, in their two losses, they weren't particularly close. So it's kind of this weird taste in your mouth, but a homecoming this Saturday for Davis to get out there.
1: Not much to say about Davis High football. We play we got pretty much second half of our season starting now, so
2: That's like 4 or 5 games left.
1: yeah, 5 games left, I think. We got who is it on?
2: Let's see. Pulling it up here.
1: It's
2: This weekend it's, let's see, go to schedule. Kennedy.
1: Kennedy out in the pocket area. So
2: Kennedy
1: we'll
2: coming
1: see.
2: in.
1: Kennedy's program legitimately almost folded like 4 years ago. They've had the same coach there for 4 years. Now I've met him. He's a well-spoken, articulate guy that I get the vibes could probably get a program fixed. So I think they've gotten better every year. We'll see.
2: Yeah, they're 1-3 this year, so
1: Who did they beat?
2: let's see. Getting IT on this, hang on. They
1: This
2: beat,
1: who'd they beat?
2: let's see. They won last week. They beat Burbank 31-6.
1: Nice. So this is just how checked I am. I mean, I'm still out there coaching every day, and I coach the kids when I'm there. But like, our program's not at a point where I'm really like worried about who we're playing, to be honest.
2: Right.
1: Like,
2: I'm getting better.
1: other than what their special teams units do, so that like we're ready. Like, I'm more just we're right now we're combined practicing with JV a lot of the time because we don't really have the numbers. So doesn't really matter who we play. It's just about keeping the kids safe and keeping the kids there and making sure the seniors get their last run, because high school football is special, win or lose. You don't want to have to forfeit games or anything. So
2: You don't get that experience back, once the season's over, that's it, But
1: So
2: yeah, I mean, so yeah, the like you said, probably about 5 games left, so they'll be going up until right before Thanksgiving. And UC Davis has 7 games left, so there's
1: I can't. I
2: space.
1: love freaking late November UC Davis games, dude, when it's like cold. And a lot of times they're like earlier kickoffs in the seven.
2: Right, this whole 93 degrees in October is, this
1: Dude.
2: ain't fall weather. What the hell is this?
1: El Nino, man.
2: I don't know.
1: Yeah, I got a like a industry golf tournament on Monday. It's gonna be like 98 degrees and
2: Where's it at?
1: at Flyers Club.
2: Oh, okay.
1: But so it's gonna be like, our tee time is not early either. Everybody's gonna get going at like 10:30, so we're gonna be finishing like
2: Is Fires Club?

0: You know what I mean? That's how it feels anyway.
1: Right.
0: They're all real farms. I just mean like it just feels like you're like really out there. You know, kind of like how Wild Wings is out there, right? You've golfed, you know.
1: Yeah.
0: Like if you hit one of that orchard over there in Wild Wings, you're not gonna go get it. Like no, Fires Corp is a nice course. It's a lot like El Macero, designed a little differently, but you know, well maintained, easy peasy, not you know, not a very difficult course.
1: Interesting. Yeah, I'm
0: Yeah.
1: like, so is it? It's well, it's a country club, so like, it
0: Yeah. It's
1: kind of
0: a
1: opens
0: lot
1: up.
0: of similarities to El Macero for sure. Yeah.
1: Let's see, because I'm looking, the Sharks start their season like soon, if not
0: Yeah.
1: tonight. If they haven't started already, they may have
0: Right.
1: started. They're at least doing a preseason, but I'm just seeing like when does it actually the season start?
0: Right.
1: They play tonight against the Panthers, but I just don't know if that's preseason or if that's regular season. But
0: It's probably regular season.
1: yeah, I think so. I mean,
0: I
1: I'll have
0: think
1: to
0: it
1: go
0: is.
1: first. Yeah.
0: So they're going to have a really interesting year because of all the momentum they had last year. Didn't make playoffs, but had a really, really good year.
1: Very promising year, you know.
0: Right.
1: A lot to build on. I
0: I
1: mean,
0: think
1: Celebrini is just a star.
0: wasn't Celebrini on the cover of the hockey video game?
1: Yeah, I was just about to mention
0: Yeah.
1: that. Which means something, you know.
0: All right. All right.
1: And
0: No,
1: then,
0: I'm
1: yeah.
0: hoping to get to a Sharks game this year for sure.
1: It looks like this is their season opener because when I'm checking the NHL standings, only like four teams have one game played. So they must be starting tonight or
0: Yeah.
1: something.
0: And then probably most teams play this weekend.
1: Yeah. It's opening night. Yeah. For the Sharks tonight,
0: Yeah.
1: 7 o'clock, home game against the Panthers.
0: There you go.
1: Yeah. Check that out. And then the Kings, I think they start at like the middle of October. So we're about 2 weeks away from the Kings starting, but cross your fingers with that. Who knows how that season's going to go?
0: Yeah. Yeah, I don't. The other day, because kudos to those guys on 1140, you know,
1: Oh
0: like
1: man.
0: they managed to talk about the Kings all day, every day.
1: All day.
0: Every day.
1: Yeah.
0: It's amazing. Like, I just roll my eyes and I turn on the car. I'm like, Jesus. Jesus Christ. Like, how are you still talking about this? Like, I was at that appointment for like two and a half hours. And you're still just talking about Ben Simmons.
1: Yeah, they come back and they're like, but what would it look like of a Ben Simmons company? You're like, come on, man. Like, what are
0: It's
1: you
0: a no, it's honestly, it's
1: doing?
0: impressive.
1: Yeah.
0: It's impressive.
1: Well, because I think we were talking about this a couple weeks ago about how first that guy said that this is the year that the Raiders leave Las Vegas or whatever, or, I mean, leave Oakland behind or whatever, because I don't see that the Raiders are on TV anymore. I don't think 1140 really talks about them anymore. So, like, it's
0: Preach.
1: really is maybe this is the year that they're
0: Preach.
1: gone. So now it's like, okay, 1140, you can't talk about the Raiders anymore. It just opens up more Kings talk, you know? So,
0: Preach, man.
1: what are you gonna do?
0: Yeah,
1: But
0: absolutely. Yeah, I mean that's a really good point about the Raiders too, and it's a bummer because they're, you know, they're having I mean, the local fans here are not giving up on the Raiders. Like the Raiders
1: no.
0: have a loyal fan base,
1: Yeah.
0: but that comment is 100% true. It's like you're not going to hear too many people in the national media slip up and call them Oakland anymore. It's going to
1: No.
0: be,
1: No, it's been
0: you know, they're far enough away.
1: and then
0: So.
1: to kind of bring it back to the A's, like maybe you're into it like just thinking about how the GM got fired. Maybe they are thinking, hey, we're in
0: Yeah.
1: Vegas, we have to make a splash. We're not thinking about bargain bin anymore. We're thinking about making a buzz, making a splash, but
0: Yeah. Well, shoot. I mean, shoot. Step one. Baseball needs to play games.
1: yeah, that's true.
0: Like we're barreling into a situation where history shows Major League Baseball might have some major hurdles with getting on the field. So we'll see about
1: And
0: that. And we'll do
1: they
0: a
1: really don't care about the fans.
0: we'll do plenty of episodes probably about it when it happens next spring.
1: Definitely.
0: But yeah, you know, with the Raiders having so much success, it's just kind of a bummer. But again, I mean, I think fans are just happy to see their team. You know, they're 3-0. It's like,
1: Hey, yeah, every Raider fan I see is just like beaming. You can't take the wind out of their sails.
0: Yeah, you know, and the Niners are 3-0, but it feels a bit of like a shaky 3-0.

0: they're just not. The Niners are just really, really deep. They might have lost, you know, they might have missed their window. But I will say what you're seeing happen is what I was hoping would happen when Brock Purdy burst on the scene in 23. Not when he took over in 2022 and looked good, but like in 23, he should have won MVP. But there was this stigma around, like, even you were like, I remember you sitting in Tommy's and be like, well, if he doesn't win it this year, he's not going to win it. And I'm like, I don't know. I think this guy, like, there might be serious room for this might be a Drew Brees kind of guy. And that's what you're seeing happen with him. So I think they like might have missed their Super Bowl window with the core of like Warner, Kittle, CMC, Debo, some of their star power, Bosa. That's possible, but what you're at least seeing like Purdy develop into a guy where you're like, well, getting guys like Mike Evans to come out here ain't gonna be that hard. Or, you know, if we have to like light rebuild this in a couple years because they get, you know, into playoffs again this year and lose or whatever, you know, I'm just saying the Niners are still in a good position if Brock Purdy continues to develop the way he has been developing. And I think that's possible because like a lot of there's this obsession over like athletic quarterbacks and measurables. And over the last 10 years, there's been this obsession with that. But what happens with those guys, even though they're effective, they're very effective on the field. Are they getting better every year? It's like what was great about Tom Brady and Drew Brees and Philip Rivers, those guys, they got better every year. And then it was a matter of what is the team like around you? Because at the end of the day, I hate to break it to the casuals, every single quarterback is a game manager. That's the quarterback's job. So calling a quarterback a game manager is a ridiculous. It just doesn't that doesn't make any like that's your entire job. Is to take the play, get in the huddle, look at 10 other men in the eyes, tell them this is what we're doing, tell them the nuances of the play and what might happen, and then execute the play. That's what your job is. That's managing the game. And then on top of that, if you know you could bail out a bad play, that's great. And that's why you have this obsession over athletic ability. So right now, Brock's doing both. He's getting better every year at managing the game, which is what a quarterback's job is, and running Kyle Shanahan's offense and executing the game plan that they spent a week coming up with. And then he's also goes into that middle infielder mode because people forget he's a baseball guy, just like Mahomes. So he goes into that middle infielder mode where he can Derek Jeter it on the sideline. Like he can pull up, you know, stop, flip his hips real quick, and he's not scared to take a hit as he's cutting one. So I don't know if the Niners are really like a legitimate 3-0 as far as like Super Bowl contenders, but
1: Definitely a quiet 3-0. You haven't heard much about them this year.
0: And I think that their depth will sneak up on them. The Trey Lance trade and the CMC trade that they trade away all those picks, and they've drafted like okay. They've drafted as good as most teams in the NFL, but like it's okay. Like a lot of fans of their teams think like we drafted great when there's like a one starter from the draft class. Like when you really look at it, if you draft seven guys, if three or four guys are on the field regularly, that's a pretty good class. You know, the Niners are not, they're kind of doing that, but there was a few years in there after the Trey Lance acquisition and after the CMC acquisition, there was like two out of three drafts. They basically got nothing out of it. And so like, that's why you're seeing, cause they had limited picks and they didn't hit on any of them. So you need depth. Like even if it's not a Bosa or a Warner or a Kittle, you need a guy that can rotate in and sack the quarterback, or a guy that can rotate in and block
1: He
0: on the
1: doesn't have to
0: offense.
1: be a star. He just has to be on the field.
0: It's got to be a two or three, right? He's got to be a guy that gets on the field, is active every day. So yeah, that being said, we'll see how the Niners' war of attrition that they go through every year works. But right now, it's looking like if Purdy can be out there, and then we have Mac Jones and a break glass in case of emergency situation. If Purdy can keep doing what he's doing, I mean, they'll keep shafting him on the MVP, but he's looking like a guy, you know, for
1: I
0: sure.
1: mean, he's definitely looking like the best quarterback in the league, or definitely in the mix of the best quarterback in the league after the first month of the season. He's gonna play himself into being a perennial MVP candidate,
0: And like I said, that's what I was hoping, because then I was like, then you don't have to stress too much about how old Warner is and how old Kittle is and how old Bosa is. I would love to watch them have a Super Bowl ring reunion in 10 years, like on my couch with my kid. I'd love that. Be like, oh man, the memories, like the beers in the bucket days, CJ, like all that. Like I would love for that to be like,
1: No
0: dude.
1: password on the
0: No,
1: Wi-Fi.
0: obviously. So like I would love that for those guys to get a ring and me to feel like, dude, that was cool when they got that. I remember that core of guys. because we're getting to that age now where you can get nostalgic. We've been alive long enough, you can get nostalgic about that. But if that doesn't happen, there's no reason to stress because Purdy's what, 26, 27 years old, I think. And he's just getting into his physical prime. And then he's also a guy that his mental prime will continue to develop, right? Like Drew Brees did, like Tom Brady did, like Philip Rivers did, right? Like Matt Ryan did, you know.
1: And he's an athletic quarterback, but he still has room to get better as a quarterback, and he's not using his athleticism to get him this far. You
0: That's
1: know
0: what
1: what
0: I'm
1: I mean?
0: saying.
1: Like
0: It's
1: he's
0: both.
1: developing as a quarterback while also happening to also be a really good athlete. So,
0: So.
1: and when you call someone a game manager, it insinuates that you don't have any skills other than by just like
0: Yeah, well, the
1: being a
0: quarterback's
1: quarterback.
0: main,
1: But
0: yeah,
1: Brock Purdy has a lot of skills.
0: the main job of a quarterback's to manage the game. So that's just a ridiculous.
1: Right, exactly. It's
0: Just a
1: like they're
0: ridiculous.
1: all game
0: It's
1: managers.
0: the hardest.
1: It's
0: It's
1: just
0: the
1: a
0: hardest position in sports. And like people just want people to get their job done. Like, you know.
1: Go look at the XFL and UFL. It's not exciting because the quarterback play is not NFL level. You know what I mean? It starts with the quarterback.
0: All right, brother. Well, we got you just about 30 seconds. You got any final thoughts? Covered
1: Oh, not
0: MLB, talked a little local football.
1: a, yeah. Oh, got a little stat boy for you. The Giants won one more game than the A's this
0: Oh
1: year.
0: man. So it was
1: 65 to
0: close.
1: 64.
0: That would have been a fun bet. I wish I would have actually bet somebody where I was watching everyone down the stretch.
1: That game 162 would have been like, oh.
0: And
1: That's
0: the
1: all I got.
0: Giants definitely did win the season series between them pretty handily. I think it was like 4-2.
1: Well, what can you do? Maybe in Vegas, they'll have better luck.
0: I don't know. Who knows?
1: Yeah.
0: All right, brother.
1: All right. Good seeing you. Good talking to you.
0: Yeah, man.
1: Catch you next
0: Talk to you next
1: week.
0: time. Yep.
2: So I think
0: And that was in
2: Seahawks go
0: tw
2: for four.
0: that was in 2018.
2: Yeah. Four? Five?
0: That's what I'm saying. I think the I
2: Five?
0: no, I think it's like four. I think four.
2: Because, I mean, if you think about like Niners, Cowboys, those are probably like
0: I don't
2: eight or
0: know.
2: nine or 10.
0: But now, so AI's saying though that now the Panthers are already valued at 5.7 billion.
2: Yeah. So, I mean, everything's going
0: And the
2: up in
0: Panthers
2: football.
0: just made the playoffs. They're not winning Super
2: We've
0: Bowls.
2: come a long way from the mid 2010s where it was concussions and kneeling for the anthem. Like football is peaking again.
0: Well, that's just the power of money because there's so much money around the NFL
2: The
0: that they.
2: cap in football is about to raise higher than it ever has. That means that revenue is higher than it's ever been, you know? So for the cap to jump, what, 30 million when it usually jumps like 5 million, like you said, Panthers
0: Oh,
2: are
0: dude.
2: 5.7 now. I think what, Seahawks are probably 7 or 8.
0: Dude, we totally forgot. You know what the last, you should have known this, the last NFL franchise has sold? They're in your division.
2: Oh,
0: The
2: the command,
0: Commanders.
2: yeah, the Washington football team.
0: And old Dan Snyder did a whole lot
2: They canceled
0: worse.
2: him too.
0: No, bro. The FBI raided it. People don't see this. Okay, you want to talk about the power of the NFL? Do you remember that weird Monday Night Football game where they released that news at halftime about John Gruden and his like emails?
2: The emails
0: What, they canceled John
2: where
0: Gruden?
2: he was talking to the Washington GM,
0: Do you know why they
2: Bruce
0: did?
2: Allen.
0: 10 years ago, he put some language in an email, right? But for them to release that at halftime, do you know why they did that?
2: To spike up the value of the,
0: No,
2: I don't know.
0: because that the next day, the news was going to break that this guy Snyder that owned the Washington at the time, the Washington Redskins, now Commanders, had been raided by the FBI because of all the shenanigans this guy was involved in.
2: The shield's gonna protect the shield.
0: Right. So they released this BS story about Gruden, you know what I mean? Just to get people worked up and talking about that. That's the power of the NFL. And
2: And
0: then
2: where'd they release that through? They released it through ESPN.
0: at halftime on Monday
2: Monday
0: Night
2: Night
0: Football,
2: Football.
0: when viewership has peaked, right? I remember like when that news, it was like breaking news at halftime. I remember it was like on the background of my Rosignol house in Sacramento. And I like saw the headline. I was just like, okay, there's something else afoot here. Like I remember thought that right away. I was like, this is weird. This isn't like breaking news.
2: But why is that?
0: It's 7:30 at night on a Monday. It's about emails that were found for the John Gruden who's just had come back at the Raiders as the Raiders head coach. You're talking about emails that were like when he was with the You know, he was. I think it was when he was with the.
2: Raiders.
0: No, I think
2: Gruden?
0: no. It was well. He was with the Raiders when they fired him for this. But the emails were from when he was with the Buccaneers.
2: Like, yeah, it was way long. He was a Monday Night Football guy.
0: It was like, he wasn't even a coach. So it was like, yeah. But then quietly, the old Washington Commanders Redskins owner, you know, had been doing a lot of highly, highly, highly illegal stuff, both within his franchise and outside of it. So, but the NFL was protecting him. And then they couldn't get Dan Snyder to sell the team because apparently I had read about this, and I don't know if this is true, so this is speculation, and Ion Sports views do not correlate with the views of KDRT or Davis Media Access.
2: Nice, dude.
0: Apparently, he had hired – he knew this might happen, so he had hired really good private investigators to get dirt, like real dirt, on the other NFL owners, anticipating that they might try and force him to sell.
2: Oh, yeah.
0: And so he had, like, his lawyer saying, like, well, if you force me to sell, then, like, we're going to do that. Like, that was
2: his... I remember on, like, other sites that wasn't ESPN, they were releasing some of what that PI turned up.
0: Right.
2: And I was like, ooh, yeah, it's about to get spicy.
0: Yeah.
2: But
0: yeah,
2: obviously, Goodell was like,
0: yeah,
2: we are going to
0: just all, put the kibosh that's all
2: on
0: money.
2: All this, you know.
0: That's all money. But the Commanders sold for $6 billion in 2023.
2: And that's the Commanders. So...
0: And then the Broncos sold in 2022 for $4.6 billion. And you know who bought the Broncos is that guy.
2: Walmart.
0: The
2: Walmart family.
0: Well, yeah, that's his wife. That's his bank.
2: Yeah, yeah.
0: But it's Stan Kroenke, who owns the Colorado Avalanche. He owns the Rockies.
2: Doesn't he own the Rams?
0: Yeah. Oh, no, you're right. That's who bought the – I'm sorry. I'm getting confused. You're right.
2: Yeah, I forget who owns
0: but the Broncos. But he's married to the – I think Stan Kroenke's married to the Walmart heiress.
2: Oh, okay.
0: Yeah.
2: Someone's got Walmart money
0: right here
2: in the NFL.
0: Right here it says the Seattle Seahawks are considered the next team to likely be sold, and the valuation is going to exceed $7 billion.
2: Yeah, probably more like $8 billion.
0: Yeah.
2: That's crazy. So that, I mean, to bring this kind of back to local sports, what do you think the Niners are worth, like 12, 13?
0: Probably 10.
2: But, I mean, they're one of like the OG marquee franchises.
0: Blue bread franchises.
2: Like, how much are the Steelers worth? How much are the Giants worth? How much are the Cowboys worth? Like, those.
0: Well, the Cowboys make so much money.
2: Yeah.
0: Like, the Cowboys are probably worth.
2: Jerry Jones, we're currently not for sale.
0: Yeah, yeah. And they never will be.
2: I mean, it's such a family
0: but the Cowboys make so much money that their valuation would be higher.
2: They're number one in the world. You sent me that list where it's like they're one. Warriors are two. And then it was like Manchester United 3 or something like that, where it's like, man, in the world they make.
0: Alec was really upset that the Atlanta Hawks snuck on that top 20. But they were above the Lakers, so that really bothered him. I don't know if you caught that. It really bothered him.
2: We love you, Alec.
0: Yeah.
2: Get on the show, defend yourself.
0: Hey, but as far, where is the line on the Super Bowl, though? We got Seahawks. It's still 4.5?
2: Yeah.
0: Didn't it open at 4.5? I thought
2: it
0: hasn't
2: budged. Let me check with my guy here.
0: Yeah, okay.
2: Again. Yeah. The views expressed here.
0: So they're saying that the Seahawks should win by more than a field goal.
2: Which I think is for the, I mean, it's cute. Like, you're probably right if you bet that. But I mean, what Super Bowl hasn't come down to a field goal?
0: I'm going to take the Patriots.
2: Oh, yeah. It's a layup.
0: You think they win easily?
2: No, well, I think they win, but I think if they lose, it's going to be by a field goal.
0: Yeah.
2: Like the Vrabel is going to have them ready to play. And Vrabel has a great defense, and the Seahawks have a great defense. I texted you off air. I'm like, I think Patriots are going to win, but I'm more just like, the over is 45.5. And I think
0: that's about right.
2: I think that's a great over.
0: It's usually right there. That's going to be right there. So here's my thing with the Patriots.
2: It's still 4.5.
0: My thing with the Patriots since Mike Vrabel has come back. Like, you know, Vrabel was a big part of the first Patriots, Tom Brady, Belichick dynasty.
2: He was like catching touchdowns.
0: Because they kind of had two different runs, right? They had the first one with like Vrabel and Teddy Bruschi.
2: Yeah,
0: and
2: Ty Law.
0: And then they kind of had the second one with like Edelman and Gronk.
2: Welker.
0: And Gronkowski, Welker.
2: And Gronk, yeah. Gronk randomly has like 4 or 5 Super Bowls.
0: Right, because I think Gronk has 4.
2: Yeah, I think he has 4. But still,
0: Gronk was there with Aaron Hernandez, too. Yeah. People forget that.
2: Aaron Hernandez has 2. I don't know.
0: The views of Isles Sports do not.
2: 2 cases.
0: So my thing with Vrabel drinks. And the Patriots is this.
2: Yeah.
0: They're doing what Belichick and Brady did so well in that first run with the Patriots. Belichick and Brady did this the whole time.
2: Right.
0: But the Patriots were really good at letting the other team beat themselves.
2: Yeah.
0: And
2: like tennis, unforced errors.
0: Every football coach wants to go into a football game and say, oh, we're just going to play clean football and let them beat themselves. But right. It's
2: the Patriot way.
0: It's hard to do that.
2: Yeah.
0: Vrabel really was there in those rooms, in those games, you know, on the plane, in the butt, like understanding what that culture is to let a team do that.
2: Yeah.
0: You know,
2: And he was probably in both meetings because he was a defensive guy, but they would put him in at tight end like a lot.
0: Yeah, he was just like he was a really good football player.
2: And you would, yeah. I mean, he's in on like both sides of the ball, those meetings.
0: But more importantly, what he's doing with Drake May and what he's doing with his locker room is, hey, you know, if the Broncos want to throw the ball backwards, we take that thing to the house, right? And then we get after the passer when we have a little bit of a lead. It's really simple. He's saying, let's make this game boring. Yeah. Right? Let's run the ball. Let's only throw it in obvious situations when we have to. And if nothing's there, we just take off. We scramble. We punt. We play defense. Eventually, you're going to make a mistake.
2: That snow that happened in the AFC title game probably was great for the Patriots. They're probably like, cool. Snow harder. We're playing a backup quarterback, and it's a blizzard out here.
0: Well,
2: we're prepared.
0: Yeah, that's true. And somebody pointed out, I thought it was a good point on Twitter after that game, that Sean Payton designed an offense for Denver that was more of an offense that you would run in like on a turf field inside of an arena. Mm. And so it was like, you're right, because the Patriots, you know, coming from Boston, should be able to play in that. But it also was like, you know, Sean Payton fired as offensive coordinator, but it's like, dude, did he install the whole offense? Because you installed this offense that would, you know, if you were playing at home in New Orleans in the dome, that offense is great. But you know, you need to have some playing in Denver late in the year. You need to be able to have an offense that's not.
2: And Sean Payton is a lot of ego. Like, I think going into that with Stidham,
0: Sean Payton's a little bit out of touch.
2: I think with Stidham, he probably was like, "I'm gonna outsmart like what he did in the Super Bowl." Yeah. Remember you sent me that kickoff where he's like,
0: "This is our
2: master plan. Like, they don't think we're gonna win. I'm gonna go to the Super Bowl with Jarrett Stidham and Bo Nix."
0: Yeah.
2: And like you overthought things, like that fourth down, which ended up being the turning point of that game. It was in the second quarter. But me and you and everyone in the Ion Sports chat was like, dude, like, don't get too cute. Like, you need this game.
0: Yeah, I think Sean Payton is not a guy that's probably very enjoyable to be in the room with. But not all, you know, good football coaches, good movie directors, those kind of people that, like, have control and a vision, sometimes they're just not that enjoyable. But with the Patriots, that's what they're going to do in the Super Bowl. It's what they've done all year. You can make the argument that they haven't really played good teams all year, because they haven't. That AFC East division hasn't been good for a long time.
2: Right.
0: You know,
2: but you don't accidentally make it to the Super Bowl.
0: You don't actually make it to the Super Bowl. And they haven't played a quote-unquote strong schedule, but this is the way they've played all year, and they're going to do it in the Super Bowl. They're going to lay back, and they're going to play defense. You know, if it's a fist fight, you know, it's the rope to dope. They're back. They're letting you tire themselves out. They're going to wait for their opportunities. Brady had so many short field drive touchdowns. Remember all those like short field drive touchdowns? Like when the Patriots would get like a nice punt return, or the defense would jump on a fumble, and then it was like they were on the 30, the plus 30 going in, and he'd rip like two passes and they'd score.
2: Yeah.
0: Like that's what Drake May's doing now.
2: Yeah.
0: It's the same thing.
2: Right.
0: And so for the Seahawks, you can't forget that they're rolling out there with Sam Darnold. And yes, Sam Darnold has done a great job rebounding his career. You know, coming to San Francisco, you know, kind of getting right there, then going on to the Vikings and having a borderline MVP year, and then signing the huge deal with the Seahawks. But, you know, if Vrabel is able to roll out any kind of look that Sam Darnold's not comfortable with on third downs, when he's got to throw in third and long, you know, if Sam gets the yips at all, this is what I was hoping the Niners could do and Saleh could do, is get Sam Darnold confused isn't the right word, right? Like, get him uncomfortable with what he's seeing post-snap. Like, if you're showing him something pre-snap and then taking that away and Olaying it and showing something else post-snap, and Vrabel's able to do that, I think the Patriots just make this game super boring and win like 21-10.
2: Yeah.
0: You know what I mean?
2: Kind of like the last time the Super Bowl was in San Francisco. Right. Broncos made it boring on the Panthers and beat them like 24-10.
0: You know what? Or it could be a classic. Like, or Sam Darnold could be just good enough, and Drake May could be just good enough, where it comes down to a defensive and special teams play by one team, but both quarterbacks have tossed a couple touchdowns and the run game's working for both teams. So we'll see. But
2: Let me see your phone.
0: Oh, you need it for the song.
2: Yeah.
0: Do you need the password?
2: I got you.
0: Nice.
3: It'll be interesting. I'm going to clean out my garage. I'm not going to be too focused on the game. I'm going to put a little TV out there and kind of be outside. And I'm not going to barbecue or host or anything. I'm just going to do like some crock pot food.
2: That's what we're thinking too. It's just like, I mean, I'm not going to say it's like going to be like a boring Super Bowl. I think it's going to be pretty entertaining. But like, it's also like we're just going to make some food and just chill out.
3: Right.
2: But you know who led the league in turnovers this year? Sam Darnold.
3: Yeah.
2: He had 20,
3: quietly
2: 20 turnovers this year.
3: And the Seahawks still made the Super Bowl. That just shows you how good they are, how good their defense is.
2: Let's, But what do you think your prediction is? I mean, like I said, let's do it straight up and then with the spread.
3: I just feel like the Patriots will make it a boring game and win by two scores, like 10 points.
2: Okay.
3: That's really what I think.
2: So then you think they'll cover as well?
3: Yeah. I think they'll win straight up, yeah.
2: You think it goes under 45.5?
3: Yeah.
2: Okay.
3: If the Patriots win, yeah.
2: Okay.
3: If the Seahawks win, I think it'll be more like the Seahawks win it like 28-23.
2: Okay.
3: You know what I mean?
2: Right. The last time they played Super Bowl 48, 28-24, Patriots won. Mm-hmm. So
3: yeah,
2: that's kind of like your sweet zone. But the 2 weeks off, I think, with both of these offenses both being like they were hot and now you got to take a 2 week break. I wouldn't be surprised if like at halftime the score's like 10-7.
3: Both coaches
2: or 7-7.
3: No, 100%. Yeah.
2: 6-3 even, like where it's just like kind of a rock fight, you know.
3: Yeah, I think that's likely, and I just feel like if the game is quote unquote a boring one and it's more special teams and defensive heavy, that favors the Patriots, even though Seattle's defense is so good too. So it's an interesting matchup for sure.
2: Right.
3: Yeah.
2: And we'll be back on next week to talk to, you know, recap it and recap every other sport going on around here. But for Cody, Chuck
3: and
2: Leo. We'll catch you next week. Keep your eye on sports.

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0: I'm Dr. Sheikh, and welcome to Mapping Healthcare. This episode was produced as part of Powering Up Global Health Learning Through Podcasts, a project supported by the Peter and Marion London Global Learning Expansion Grant through the University of California, Davis Global Affairs. The project gives medical students an opportunity to explore important healthcare topics, learn from experts, and share what they discover through podcasting. For this episode, I had the pleasure of working with three amazing UC Davis medical students, Ian Marquez, Nicholas Lee, and Marco Oliveras, as they explored IPASS, a structured approach to safer, clearer clinical handoffs. They spoke with Dr. Daniel West, one of the leaders in the development and study of IPASS. Ian, Nicholas, and Marco brought curiosity, thoughtfulness, and genuine care to this conversation. I am delighted to share their work with you. Here's the episode.
1: Hi, my name is Ian Marquez, and I'm a fourth-year medical student at the UC Davis School of Medicine. I'm joined by my fellow med students, Nicholas Lee and Marco Oliveras, on Mapping Healthcare. Today, we're talking to Dr. Daniel West about a critical phase in patient care, the handoff. It's a time of communication between clinicians where the care of a patient and their needs are relayed between healthcare teams, typically during a change in shifts. It's 7 p.m. on a pediatrics ward. A resident physician has just finished a 12-hour shift caring for admitted children across the hospital. The resident, tired from a long and busy day, begins the process of handoff, where events of the day are relayed to the overnight team. The resident physician signs out Bonnie, a 7-year-old girl admitted with pneumonia. He mentions Bonnie's oxygen requirement and her antibiotic plan, but in the pressure to complete the handoff process and get through his long list of patients, the resident forgets to mention that Bonnie had started breathing a little faster that day and had a higher fever. The resident physician does not communicate the possibility that Bonnie's medical condition could be worsening and that transfer to the intensive care unit, or the ICU, should be kept in mind if her oxygen requirement increases overnight. Hours later, Bonnie's condition worsens and the resident physician working overnight evaluates her for the first time. The missing piece of information, that Bonnie had been requiring increased medical support and a potential contingency plan requiring ICU level of care, could make all the difference in better outcomes for a patient like Bonnie. Moments like these happen thousands of times in hospitals across the world. These are handoffs, and for decades, these were largely informal processes where different clinicians developed different styles to relay the most pertinent information about their patients to other covering clinicians. When discussing patient safety and harm, communication failures are among the leading causes of preventable patient harm. We often think of healthcare errors as the result of a misdiagnosis or wrong medications, but one of the greatest threats to patient safety isn't a lack of medical knowledge, but actually how we talk to one another. This process of handoffs is what provided the context for the development of IPASS, a 5-letter mnemonic that has evolved into an effective step in healthcare communication. IPASS is short for I, for illness severity, informing if the patient is stable, a watcher, or unstable. P for patient summary, providing a summary including key events, diagnosis, and plan. A for action list, listing specific actions needed to be done by the next clinician. S for situation awareness and contingency planning, outlining the plan for potential changes or what to do if an issue occurs. And S, synthesis by the receiver, where the incoming clinician summarizes the key information to ensure understanding. Over the years, IPASS has developed into more than a checklist. It's a system for teaching communication and creating a shared and standardized mental model between clinicians. Studies show that IPASS reduces medical errors and preventable adverse events, fundamentally changing how hospitals around the world think about the handoff process. Today, we speak with Dr. Daniel West, a pediatric hematologist and associate chair for education at Children's Hospital of Philadelphia. As a member of the original IPASS study group and an author on many of its landmark publications, Dr. West help shape not only how clinicians communicate during handoffs, but also how residency training programs teach communication and build cultures of safety.
2: Hi, my name is Marco. I'm a fourth-year medical student here at UC Davis, and today I'm going to be interviewing Dr. West. So you're a pediatric oncologist, and you have this special interest in bone sarcomas. That's a very different world from handoff research. How does someone with your clinical background and training end up becoming one of the leading figures in communications and handoffs?
3: That's a great question. First of all, it's great to be here. I think my career path has been certainly not linear. It's been irregular. I started off being very interested in oncology and especially bone sarcomas, as you pointed out. I spent the early parts of my career doing clinical trial work. One of the things that happened to me when I was at UC Davis as a faculty member was that I got drafted into being a residency program director. I said yes, and at that time, it was just at the beginning of the competency-based medical education movement in the United States. And to me, I liked asking research questions. I liked answering them, the exhilaration of doing them. I liked biostatistics, and I saw an opportunity to potentially pursue some interesting questions related to competency-based medical education. And that's where my interest in it started. I got very interested in assessment and how you can measure competency. And then through connections that I had made as a program director, I got connected with a group in Boston, and I had ties back in Boston as well. A group in Boston was very interested in exploring issues around handoffs and the safety of handoffs. And the root of that interest really had to do with duty hours. So the person who led that effort in Boston, his name's Chris Landrigan. He was the one who did some really breakthrough work looking at the risk of sleep deprivation on trainees and how that was related to increased risk of medical errors and harms to patients. And one of the criticisms, though, of limiting duty hours is that you increased handoffs. So the advantage of being in the hospital for, you know, 24 or 36 hours at a time is you don't have to hand off patient responsibility to anybody. You keep it for that period of time.
2: Yes.
3: The disadvantage is you're exhausted and you make mistakes. So set up a system where you're not in the hospital that long and you're transitioning care to another provider. You then now have to transfer information to that other provider about the patients you've been taking care of so that they come to understand them the same way you were. And that is a vulnerable point and a risk for errors as well. You know, rather than say it's a binary choice, you either accept the risk related to handoffs or you accept the risk related to long duty hours, that you should really work to fix both of those problems. And so he was in the process of forming a group to study this, and they needed somebody who was focused on assessment and measuring the skills of handoffs. And so that was the role that I took on, and that's how I really got interested in it. And that's what led to the formation of the IPAS study group. Why did I do it? I did it because it was a really compelling problem. I liked answering research questions. I was moving away from bone sarcoma work. Mm. And I was interested in competency-based medical education. This was a measurable competency to be able to give a handoff. I had the opportunity to collaborate with a group of investigators who are really good at measuring medical errors and harms to patients. And that's where it led to a multi-center study.
2: Just kind of in general for you, was there ever a personal like moment that you had where maybe like a patient or a shift or something that you saw that made these problems with handoffs feel a little bit more urgent?
3: I don't know if there was a single moment. I remember getting very frustrated with some of them, either getting a poor handoff or feeling ill-prepared to give a handoff. Now, I'm not saying that I was the only one who received poor patient handoffs. I did receive them. I also gave them. And I think the biggest problem was I didn't know how to do it. I thought I knew how to do it. In fact, I thought I was really good at it. And it turned out when, you know, I learned a whole lot more about how it should be done and the role of standardized communication and the role of the importance of developing shared mental models about patients. When I learned a whole lot more about that, I realized that I actually was really bad at it. So was everybody else that I worked with. We all thought we were good. We were all bad.
2: So one thing that kind of stood out in your New England Journal of Medicine study is that IPAS wasn't just a training level intervention, but it also more so involved faculty observation and cultural change, right? How did your group go about getting buy-in from key collaborators in this landmark study that showed IPAS and handoff standardization could reduce medical errors and harm to patients? And how important was faculty development to the success of the project?
3: Great question. So faculty development was critical, and it was a critical element for many reasons. Number one, faculty didn't know how to do handoffs. And so we were teaching residents to do it a different way. And so there's the old statement, that culture eats strategy for lunch. So you could teach the residents all you wanted to about how to do handoffs, and that will be eliminated in a culture that doesn't support that. So engaging the faculty, teaching them to do it the right way also was really important. Doing it in a way where we didn't turn them off, who again thought their handoffs were good. And then the rest of the culture change in order to be able, there were other elements of doing handoffs. For example, having protected time and space in order to do that so you'd minimize interruptions. That also could easily not be the culture of a particular institution. So the origins of IPAS, it was a substantial modification of a pilot study that had been done at Boston Children's. So we had already an evidence base that this sort of a change in handoffs could be linked to reductions in medical errors. So IPAS was a scale up of that and a simplification of that. And we used methods in a field that wasn't very well developed at the time, but it's much better developed now, called implementation science. But we tried to understand what the context was. And we had nine different sites, nine different contexts. The old saying, once you understand the culture of one of the sites, you understand the culture of one of the sites. So they're all different and they all require some modification. So we worked hard to identify what are the essential elements of IPAS and what's the adaptable periphery so that you can adapt to a site. Part of that adaptation was involvement of the faculty. So one of the key things we did was that we engaged the faculty in another aspect of implementation science or another strategy that's oftentimes used. Is the audit and feedback strategy. And so one of the ways we engaged faculty was to have them be the observers so that they were now needing to observe residents doing the IPAS handoff and score them on it. In order to be able to do that, we had to teach them what IPAS was and what they were supposed to look for,
2: Yes.
3: which was our indirect way of teaching them how to do handoffs better themselves. So they then went out and did the thing that faculty do, is they, taught residents and fellows. And so they would do the observation, and then as often as we could get them to do it, give feedback right then and there to the people doing the handoff about what was effective and what could be improved. So that's the audit and feedback. And I would say it worked actually beautifully.
2: Just kind of in terms of faculty, you mentioned that they would score the residents. What kind of made a handoff good versus just compliant in the terms of IPAS?
3: It's a really good measurement point that you bring up. There's the basic idea that you follow the structure of IPAS. So when you're giving the handoff, it's a mnemonic that's meant to remind you of what the different elements of the handoff is for each and every patient. And then we had some quality metrics as well, where there would be some judgment as to the, let's say, the quality of the synthesis that the receiver would provide. And those are much trickier assessments because it's hard to. We started out trying to create behavioral anchors for those, and it became very problematic and challenging. So we relied a lot on just whether or not the structure was followed. And it's also, from person to person who's a receiver of it, they can experience the same thing. Two people can experience the same sort of handoff in different ways. So it's a tough thing to measure.
2: Kind of following up on this, like synthesis by the receiver, adding this to the handoff procedure kind of seems like it would slow things down. How did you convince skeptics, people with, older culture, that this wouldn't slow things down?
3: Yeah, that was one of the biggest worries. That's a really great question. That this whole process would slow everything down. That, that we'll be at this for hours. So a couple of things. First of all, we knew from our pilot work that it didn't slow things down. We timed it in the pilot study, and things were shorter, not longer. And people under, just from in the qualitative assessments that we did, there were less questions that were asked. Things were clearer. People knew what to expect. They knew the order in which information would be given. So that actually handoffs were shorter. And then we did the same, we did extensive time measurement studies. And so what we showed was that they actually spent less time doing administrative tasks. There was also worry that they'd have to spend so much time preparing for the handoff that that would also take away from their time caring for patients. What we showed is they spent more time with patients at the bedside, and that the length of handoffs was substantially shorter using the IPAS method than using this random method that people would use, without the structure and communication. So we did it with data. And it's very compelling. I mean, it's hard to argue. And we find the same thing at each of these sites, is that it takes less time, not more time.
2: Did you think that there was also a resistance from people who had not done IPAS in the past, just because this was something more personal, essentially like someone's handoff style is unique to them?
3: That was a very big part of the resistance. I have my style. I think it's good. I think it's better than good. I know what I'm doing. I think once you, first of all, learn why and what the basic science, let's say, is behind that supports it, the evidence that supports this sort of methodology, it's like light bulbs click on for people. I think most people discover, actually, the way I was doing it wasn't very good and was very risky, despite the best of intentions. And then when you look at the data, for the safety data, it's overwhelmingly compelling. At the time we did IPAS, and there was a study about the same time that came out as out of the group at Hopkins at the out of the School of Public Health, where they were looking through death certificate data in 2013. And they were trying to determine what are the most common causes of death. And what they determined was that medical errors was the third leading cause of death in the United States. Those numbers are outrageous. That's because of people who come into the hospital with everyone's intention to help them, and a mistake happens there, and they die because of it. And then when you understand that if you look at those, at the medical errors that cause that kind of harm, that probably about half of them are related, or more, are related to communication breakdowns. And then about half of those communication breakdowns are around transitions of care or handoffs.
2: Yes, exactly what IPAS addresses.
3: Exactly. Even if I thought what I was doing was good, this is what was happening. And I don't want that to happen. Nobody wants that. So that became a pretty big motivator for people.
2: I know IPAS was also implemented into countries kind of like Argentina and Brazil. What did you have to change about IPAS other than just the translation?
3: Context is everything. Beyond that, it's really about understanding that context and also understanding your intervention, your evidence-based practice, if you will. So IPAS is an evidence-based practice. So what is essential about IPAS? You need to really get to the essence of that. And then everything else is adaptable. We've had big surgical services that'll say, our residents, they're covering 60, 70 patients at night. They can't do 60, 70 patient handoff. And so the adaptation we would make in that situation is say, okay, well, let's just focus on the high-risk patients.
2: iPass has now expanded in its use and is now being used in patient and family-centered rounds. What spurred this expanded use into family-centered communication?
3: And so with family-centered rounds, the idea is that you're rounding at the bedside with the family and the patient, and you have a conversation that's happening amongst everybody there. And in pediatrics, you have not just the patient, but the family that you're trying to communicate with. And there was, again, some more pilot work that was done out of Boston Children's where they were looking at the extent to which, after attempting family-centered rounds, the extent to which the physicians, the nurse, and the patient's family had a shared understanding of what the plan was for the day. And what they found was that the discordance rate there was extremely high. There was not an agreement there about what they even thought the plan was. There was a lack of a shared mental model, and it related to the same sorts of issues that iPass was trying to address. So then we came up with the idea, well, could we apply some of the same high reliability communication methods to family-centered rounds? Many patients and families, especially of children in the hospital who have chronic medical conditions, are extremely sophisticated medically, even when they've had no medical training. And you could also have patients and families whose child's never been in the hospital before, and they have no background in medicine. So people call that health literacy. And one of the important principles here is that health literacy is a state, not a trait. And I my own personal experiences with that, I can remember that my son was in the hospital with meningitis. And in that situation, I'm not thinking about the medicine so well. I'm worried about my son, and I'm just being a dad. And so my health literacy state is not particularly advanced at that moment in time, as opposed to when I'm rounding on my own patients, on my patients of mine, my health literacy is very high at that. So we have to deal with all of that. One of the things we discovered that was somewhat unexpected surprise was how good the families were at identifying medical errors. And in fact, they could identify errors that occurred that we as physicians, or I'll say we as nurses, could not identify. And so that was a really valuable finding during that study. We also found by implementing this structured communication where we engage with families and the nurses at the bedside, that that also was associated with a pretty dramatic reduction in medical errors and harms to patients.
2: So me and my colleagues, we're medical students just coming off of our third year rotations. What would you say is the next step in improving handoffs, and what work and curriculum at the medical school training level could possibly be implemented to reduce error and improve quality once we advance in our training?
3: The good news is that iPass is pretty widely adopted at this point in community hospitals, in busy clinical practices. iPass is a lot less common. There's still a perceived path of least resistance is to avoid it. I do inpatient hematology attending now, and taking handoffs from my colleagues, I see us not using it. I see me not using it sometimes. We did. I was involved in iPass implementation at a hospital. I won't say the name of the hospital. And one of the questions we were reaching at that stage at that institution was, do we need to keep doing the audit and feedback at this stage? They had been so successful and saw a reduction in harms and reported harms and reported medical errors that can we back off on this and stop doing it? They kind of came to the conclusion, look, we find the audit and feedback really, really valuable. So we say, just keep doing it. iPass was very innovative during its time. Medical school, how do you bring on a new generation of physicians? I hope that this becomes second nature to them. Why would we do anything differently than this? Getting something to really, really, really, really integrate into medicine often takes a generational change. So I'd say that's where we are with this. Follow through on that generational change.
2: Definitely. Okay, so Dr. West, before we wrap up, we've spent a lot of this conversation talking about helping clinicians navigate complex transitions in healthcare. So we can end on a different kind of transition. You work in Philadelphia. For someone who's new to the city, what are a few experiences that would help them quickly feel at home in the city of brotherly love?
3: Philadelphia is a great city. What I was enormously impressed with was how friendly people were and welcoming they were. And number two, how much pride they had in their city. If I were trying to get to know Philadelphia, I would focus on the neighborhoods. But the walking is great. So walking through Rittenhouse, going to the farmers markets, that I'd highly recommend. Another thing I'd recommend about Philadelphia is to see the museums. Philadelphia is a great museum city. So the Philadelphia Art Museum, the Barnes Art Museum, absolutely fantastic, both of those. That gets you a starting point at least.
4: That's a wrap on our conversation with Dr. Daniel West, one of the architects of IPASS and someone who has spent the better part of 2 decades trying to make transitions of care safer for patients and families. Before we close out, we want to leave you with 3 takeaways. Takeaway one, standardized communication is a patient safety intervention. One of the things that struck us most was how Dr. West reframed what IPASS actually is. It's not a form, it's not a requirement. It's a system designed to compensate for the fact that human beings, no matter how smart or experienced, are variable communicators under pressure. What IPASS did was take that variability out of the equation by giving everyone a shared structure. And when it worked, errors went down, not because the residents got smarter, but because the system got better. Takeaway two, culture is the hardest implementation problem, and the answer is sustained audit and feedback. You can train people, you can build tools, and then watch the intervention slowly disappear 6 months later when no one is watching. What kept IPASS alive at the sites that succeeded wasn't the initial training. It was the ongoing measurement, data being fed back to teams, faculty being held accountable alongside the residents. Takeaway three, Dr. West ended by talking about generational change and what it takes to truly integrate something new into medicine. He said it often takes an entire generation of physicians who grew up doing it differently. We're that generation. And if this conversation did anything, we hope it made the case that handoffs, communication, and the unglamorous work of QI are worth caring about. Because patients are depending on it. Thanks for listening. We'll see you next time.
0: I hope this conversation gave you a new appreciation for how much safer patient care can be when clinicians communicate clearly and consistently. A special thank you to Ian, Nicholas, and Marco for their thoughtful questions and for highlighting this important topic. 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If you enjoyed this episode, please leave a review. 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
1: 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I'm Bill Buchanan. I'm your host. Thank you for tuning in today.

0: That's our show today. Today we're talking about the book written by the guy who lived all this when he was a kid. The book is called The Adventures of Super Freak, My Childhood on the Hippie Trail, and its author is Caleb Dardick. He will talk about his story at the Maine Davis Library on Sunday, September 27th at 2 p.m. It's a free public conversation, and he'll be talking with Rachel Howard. She is a published author who lives in Davis. And then today on Davisville, we're talking with them. So Caleb and Rachel, thanks for joining us today on Davisville.
1: Yeah, thank you, Bill.
2: Thanks for having me, Bill.
0: You bet. So Caleb, your book is about exotic travel, rebellion, mental illness, adventure, drugs, family, disabilities, a certain era in U.S. cultural history. There's lots of things in this book. It's hard to read in places and very charming in others. What do you want readers to get from their book?
1: Thank you, Bill. It is all of those things and more. I wanted the reader to experience the counterculture not as something in a textbook or something that we think we know because we've heard about it so many times, or we associate blue jeans or certain things with the 60s and 70s, but to see it from a child's experience and to see it as a lived reality, not as a nostalgic thing, but playing out as it did for me. And so that was very important for me, was to bring the reader into the back of the bus for this ride.
0: How do you summarize the story itself? And as part of that, could you explain the word super freak?
1: Sure. Well, I think you summarized it quite well. The basic bones of the story is that my parents were, you know, middle-class professionals living a life in St. Louis, Missouri, and had three little kids and were really doing everything they were supposed to do. But the confluence events of the 60s, the disappointment politically with what was happening, issues in their own marriage, led them to drop out, and not drop out in the sense of taking a vacation, to completely divorce themselves from the life that they had in pursuit of something that was completely unknown. And so they took three little kids. I was the oldest of three at five. My brother was three. My little sister was 18 months and still in diapers, and bought a VW van in Germany and proceeded to head towards India. And instead of taking what could have been a direct 4,000-mile, 10-day route, we wandered for over a year and a half and over 20,000 miles. So in that period, we basically were camping and living on the road and experiencing the local cultures, but also the sort of the hippie scene that was evolving, because we were not alone. There were tens of thousands of mostly young people making this same trip. So we were very immersed in, you know, other people like ourselves in VW vans. It could be very claustrophobic, very intense with our family dynamic in the van. And as a kid, I came into this super freak persona. I wore a Superman outfit all the time, and it became accessorized by sort of the freak fashion of the time, floppy leather hat, big sunglasses, little stash bag on my waist. But I really became like a hippie kid mascot. But for me, it was much more than that. It was really about finding a way to connect and belong. And so I tagged along with all of these young people who were probably, many of them teenagers or in their young 20s. And I know they weren't my parents, but they gave me a sense of community and belonging outside the van. And they're the ones who gave me this name, Super Freak, which then I really held on to and made kind of my, you know, image as I traveled.
0: And so that's the hippie highway you're talking about. The flood, in this case, a lot of people from America, and you come across a lot of Americans in the book who are out doing that with you, and people who are, as you say, they're dropping out. They're thinking, I don't want it that anymore. They're looking for something else. And that's what your folks were looking for. I think what would surprise a lot of people, you know, is that your folks did this and brought you all along when you're five and younger. You could call it adventurous. It sounds dangerous.
1: Yeah. Well, it certainly had that element, and most of the people on the road, and it wasn't called the hippie trail when it was happening. That's a term that's more, you know, that we use now. But it was called overlanders, people making this overland passage from Europe or the West to the East. And there was an element of danger for sure, and a lot of wonder and adventure, and a great deal of hospitality that we experienced from the local cultures along the way.
0: Yeah. I want to say a little bit more about you and a little bit more about your folks. Now, you've had a career in public service and nonprofits, essentially, right? And you live in Nevada City now, and I think you have most of your life.
1: That's correct. Nevada County.
0: Nevada County. Now, your father, the late Sam Dardick, was a Nevada

0: County Supervisor, and he was a disability rights leader. He contracted polio when he was 13 and was paraplegic. And then he and your mom, Gita, co-founded FREED, F-R-E-E-D. That's an acronym. It's an independent living center serving people with disabilities in your part of California, the counties around where you are. What else do you want people to know about you as they read this book?
1: I think it's a big surprise that I have this hippie background and hippie childhood, I think, for a lot of people. And so I wanted to share this part of me and part of our family's story. There was a quick story I can tell you. I also worked in Berkeley. I worked for the mayor of Berkeley for a number of years. And the famous rock and roll singer Country Joe McDonald was working with our office to honor Vietnam veterans and to hang the POW flag in Berkeley, which was a controversial thing. And when he saw me, I was in a blue suit, and he said to me, "You kind of remind me of the FBI agents that used to tail me all the time." And that was an opportunity for me to go, actually, I grew up on the San Juan Ridge, and he, you know, played up there all the time, and I used to sing your songs, and I know them all by heart. And so I could tell that I needed to tell my story, because it wasn't obvious by looking at me that I had this story to share. And so now I can share it with everybody. I'm not an FBI agent tagging you. I'm super freak.
0: Yeah, it's true. Having read your book all the way through, I would not have predicted that at some point someone like Country Joe McDonald would have mistaken you for an FBI agent in your later life.
1: Thought you might enjoy that.
0: All right, so Rachel, I want to talk with you a little bit here. I want to mention you're an author. You've written a memoir. You've written a novel. You've written things for like the New York Times. You teach. And you're the dance critic for the San Francisco Chronicle. So that's pretty eclectic. Point is, you're a professional writer. And Caleb credits you for providing the first developmental edit, and that you thoughtfully showed him ways to bring focus and propulsion to the pages. What elements did you want him to bring forward in the story? You know, as you started to read it, you're kind of one of the first people to read the story outside of his immediate family. What is it you saw in there that you really wanted to bring out to people?
2: Yeah, well, first I want to say what an honor and joy it was to work with Caleb. I was living in Nevada City at the time, and yes, I teach a lot at Stanford Continuing Studies, and I taught at St. Mary's MFA program and Warren Wilson College and elsewhere, and just felt so fortunate that Caleb trusted me with this manuscript. I do a lot of developmental editing. I've done it for 20 years now. And it takes so much trust. It takes such a deep relationship between the editor and the writer. And the editor really has to feel like she can connect with this manuscript, right? And really find the heart in it. I gotta say, just getting the copies now that it's out in the world and rereading it, I'm just impressed all over again with the vividness of the scenes, Caleb, and how you bring us into this world. But was your question what I wanted to bring out in it and what I saw in it?
0: Yeah, I mean, as you answered there, you said, you know, you needed engagement with it. So I guess maybe I'd ask, what is it that really engaged you about this story?
2: Yeah, well, I just thought it had so much potential. Of course, I'm reading it, and I am one of the first people to engage with it as a whole, right? After all of these years of labor that you have to put into a book without knowing what you're going to have at the end of all those years. And I think you guys have really talked so beautifully about this world, you know, being taken into this counterculture and how colorful it is and how amazing these events are. But Bill, you touched on that there was real danger in this too, that it wasn't just like a family out on the trail and they're just having fun all the time and there's no stakes and there's no risk here. So when I was looking at it, I'm thinking about how do we draw the reader past the situation of being in this really fascinating counterculture with these fascinating characters, by the way. I mean, Caleb's dad was an amazing advocate and just I want to say a word that you probably can't say on the kick butt person in the world.
0: I think that's okay. That's okay.
2: Okay. So, yeah. So how do you go beyond that situation into an emotional story with a vulnerability so deep that the reader can think, okay, I didn't live this. This is way beyond my own experience, but I have a reason to care about this as though it's my own life. And what I saw in this was that Caleb's parents were amazing and larger than life, and he idolized them. And that's a little dangerous too as a young person, because his mother with undiagnosed bipolar disorder, of course, was, very unreliable and cycling between extreme emotional states and leaving, actually abducted Caleb and his siblings to Mexico for many months before they even got to the point where the parents were back together and they were on the hippie trail. And so I'm thinking about, okay, underneath all this excitement and adventure, there's also this real danger for this kid and this deep need that all of us have to be connected to our parents, to think that they're always going to be there for us and to have that, that source of reliable love. And here we have a mom who's on the hippie trail, and if she sees a lover or if she sees a good source of, her next high, she may just leave the van behind and go pursue it. And what does that feel like as a kid? And then when we get older, right? Because that's the other thing in memoir, it's not just what you lived, it's about the sense that you're making of it. Now that you're reflecting on it, you're looking back, what meaning does this have for you beyond the situation? And I think as an adult, for all of us, there's this tension of we love our parents, we want to idolize them, and yet none of us had perfect parents. Maybe they're not as extreme as Caleb's parents were, but all of our parents messed up, maybe weren't there for us, maybe it felt like they wouldn't be there for us. And how do we hold that tension in life of loving our parents and wanting them to be larger than life, wanting everything to be beautiful and adventure, but also knowing that they weren't perfect and that was really painful. And so I'm trying to pull out that vulnerability of, oh my goodness, here's a 5-year-old with a mother who might leave at any moment.
0: Part of what I found useful about the book as I read through it was the fact that you did talk, Caleb, about the difficult moments as well as the good ones. If it had been just something like, hey, it was all groovy and here's this groovy thing that happened and I met this groovy, it'd be like, okay, that's fine. Or likewise, if it had only been a disaster, that can also be one or two dimensional. But you're writing about both. I mean, you talk about Rachel, you talk about his dad, Sam Dardick. I mean, there's a couple of scenes in there where, there's a shakedown attempt and he basically gets you all out of that danger. And you have some wonderful moments you describe in there with your mom. But yeah, you're right. The trip to Mexico, that was actually the hardest part for me to read, even before the whole thing starts. That she kidnaps you, your siblings, goes to Mexico with a guy who ends up abusing you, physically abusing you. So there's a big spectrum in this book. And it leads me to the question, now your mom is still alive.
1: Yes, she is.
0: She's in her 80s. And so what does she think about you writing all this?
1: Well, she just finished reading it and she really enjoyed it. She loved it, which was not a foregone conclusion for me. I was nervous about that, to say the least, but she was very supportive of it and she was very cute about it. She goes, we went out to lunch after she finished it and she said, I'm the star of the book. And I was like, yes, you are, Mom. Yes, you are. And then there's an interesting, her birth name or given name is Carol. And later in India, a guru gives her the name Gita, which actually means song, just like Carol is a song. And she's kept that name, Gita. But interestingly, she said to me, well, Carol made some very questionable decisions that you tell in the book. And I thought it was very interesting how she created some separation from who she was when she was undiagnosed to who she is today, where she is properly medicated and has therapists and is, takes good care of herself and is in a good health place mentally.
0: Yeah. Well, and the fact that she's okay with you putting all this out in a book, I mean, that's a certain bravery on her part, I think. And by the way, before you answer, I just want to make a quick audio note. We're switching microphones here, so you're going to sound a little different now going forward. But talk about your mom's willingness to put all this out there.
3: Yeah, thank you. I think when my mom knew that I was going to write this book, she wanted to make sure that she was understood. I think also not just in the book, but she wanted me to understand her because a 5-year-old really can't. And so she gave me writings that she had done. She had written a sample chapter as sort of a book proposal. She had written her own autobiography as about a 60-page document that she had written, and she gave these documents to me. She would just either hand them to me with no commentary or email them to me with no note. But I know that she wanted me to understand her better. And so they're hard reading. It is not PG at all. It's very explicit. And at my first reaction to a lot of it is this: I didn't want to touch it. I didn't want to use it. I didn't even really want to read it. And it was upsetting on a number of levels. But ultimately, I pushed through and really tried to get from it, what did I need to know to understand her? And so there are details in the book that even still make me cringe as the child. I don't like that I wrote them, but I feel like I needed to create some context. But I felt like I only used what I felt like I needed to convey what she wanted me to know about her and what I thought then the reader probably needed to know as well from a very adult perspective.
0: And she was okay with all this being public. Is
3: Yeah,
0: correct?
3: no,
0: Yeah.
3: she was well aware and is well, yes.
0: Okay.
3: And also, when my father passed away, she gave me his journals, which he had already given me, but she gave me permission to use them. And when we were cleaning up after he passed away, we came across a trove of letters that were all of the letters my grandmother had received from her while we traveled. And she was just going to throw them into the garbage. And I asked to keep them. And she said, "Why would you want them? They're PG rated." She loves saying that term. "I would never tell my mother the truth." And I said, "Well, let me decide." And I read them and I thought, it's so interesting. What would you write your mother if you sent a weekly letter back to the States without telling her the truth of what's going on? What would you write page after page? Well, you write about the children. And
0: Yeah.
3: it's so it was wonderful. I was able to get this sort of contemporaneous account of tying shoelaces when I first learned to read. That I ate artichokes and fried onions, and so that my brother and I fought, that my sister put lipstick on her face, the type of details a mother would tell grandma. And they actually, I think, added some color and some heart. And I think they do tell more than she realizes it doesn't always have to be the heaviest stuff to be important.
0: No, and I want to make clear there, you have some wonderful moments in the book too. In fact, you call them the super purple groovy star days.
3: That's right. Super groovy purple star days.
0: I just feel like it's 1971 suddenly when I hear a phrase like that. But those were the best days. Those were the days,
3: Right.
0: you were with your mom, your dad, or an experience you were having. They were wonderful. And there were several days like that. We're going to do a quick station ID. We are talking with Caleb Dardick and Rachel Howard about Caleb's book, The Adventures of Super Freak, My Childhood on the Hippie Trail. Rachel and Caleb will be talking about the book in conversation at the Davis Library Sunday, September 27th at 2 p.m. It's a public free event. I'm Bill Buchanan. This is Davisville on KDRT 95.7 FM, Davis, California, kdrt.org/Davisville online. Another theme I think in this book is the persistence of family. You guys all stuck together. And you did. Your mom and dad, in fact, they were headed for divorce. And your mom, when you got to India, she actually went off to a couple of the gurus, one being Bhagwan Sri Rajneesh, who later started the place in Oregon. She met him. But the more important one was, I'm not saying this right, Sai Baba. Is that
3: Sai
0: right?
3: Baba.
0: Sai
3: Yes, Sai
0: Baba.
3: Baba.
0: Sai Baba. Because after he talked to her, her life changed. And you talk about that on page 313. Could you elaborate what that was?
3: Yeah, I think that the spiritual path ended up being the key discovery in many ways from the trip. When my parents first set out on this, they were inspired by an article that they picked up in Esquire magazine about traveling around the world on no dollars a day. And there was an article about this hippie trail, the trip east. And the reason you could go was hashish or nirvana. And in our case, it was both. And the spiritual part in the ashram was really good for us. It was a very disciplined and centered life. And I think at that point, my parents, they needed that. They needed that sort of structure. And they really loved it. And it was fun for me. We were no longer with the more drug and party side of the freaks on the trail, but now with the more folks that are pursuing spirituality and nirvana. And that was a very healthy for us. And that's also where we made friends with people who then invited us to visit them in Northern California, which we ended up doing.
0: Your folks didn't want structure. That was a common thing at the time, right? People were questioning, if not outright rejecting, sort of the established order. And so one of the whole ideas, I think, of the hippie trail, right, was go find your way, be free. You don't need money, you don't need a house, you don't need a job, all these things. But at the end of this, stability is kind of what keeps you all together.
3: Yeah, I think you have to have that balance. That framework is really good. You know, when we moved to Nevada County, we were part of the Back to the Land movement and bought 50 acres of raw land. And I think building our own home, building our own gardens and orchards, it was a huge adventure, but confined to 50 acres. We weren't traveling all over the world anymore. But the adventure, as you can only imagine if you were sort of a Midwesterner from St. Louis, Missouri, was still pretty substantial and meaningful.
0: And I think there's maybe a larger theme here, even than of the times, which is to say, I don't think it's unusual for particularly people when young, all of us maybe when young, many of us, to look for adventure, to sort of break out, to think, no, I don't want to do the old way, whatever the old way may be. And then you go out and you live that life, maybe. You guys really did. And then at some point you find it isn't working. And you're looking for something else. And I guess what I'm wondering is, what insights do you take from that? Do you think in your case, you guys, and of course you were very young. So, I mean, you're 5 or 6, you're going along because your folks are going. So maybe I'm asking more what you thought your folks were doing here, but what your family was doing. Did you sort of need that adventure to basically find a place to be stable? Or what do you think now?
3: I think it's a great question. I think it's less about stability, is what is you looking for that gives you meaning? It's not the stability in and of itself, but where's that meaning and where's that purpose? And there's an incident in the book where my father gets it in his head that he wants to smuggle hashish from Morocco into a military base in Spain, which just seems so outrageous. And the risk was he could have gone to jail for 10 years or worse. It could, you know, could was not trivial, the risk that he took. And so he writes about doing this in his journal. It's only a few sentences, but what he says at the end, after having safely sold all the hash, was, I didn't get anything out of it. I don't feel anything special from this. And I think that that search for what is going to give you meaning, what's going to give you excitement, you keep looking until you find it. And I think what we found as a family was community. And I think that that was becoming evident on the trip. You know, we were finding community at first with these, the Leathermen, the hippies in Canary Islands who were making leather goods. And there was a sense of camaraderie there, but it really was age inappropriate and no other kids. And then we lived in a family compound in India, which was closer to it. Very strong, big extended family, lots of people looking after the kids, but it wasn't our life. We were really still guests there. And it wasn't until we come to California, you know, the really developed community. And I mean, that's why I'm still here almost 55 years later, is that this community, you invest in it. You talked about my parents' trajectory post-trip of creating a nonprofit. The disability rights community became a community for us. Wheelchair sports, which my father and mother were both active in, was community. Being in elective office is serving the community. But this sense of community where you're grounded and care and know the people around you, that is what I think ultimately we needed and found.
0: Do you think you would have found it or something like it if you hadn't taken the trip?
3: Hard to know. I think probably, perhaps, my father was very grounded in his community in St. Louis. He was very active politically there. He was a professor at WashU, Washington University. I think that was inherent in him. But I think that because of everything else that was happening in their marriage and in the society, they couldn't stay. So something had to change. Did it have to be go to India? Why not?
0: Yeah. And all of you came out of it okay, right? I mean, you don't really talk a whole lot about your siblings as adults in the book, but I guess I'm really asking, did you all come out of it okay?
3: I love that. My mother likes to brag that she's a good mother, that we all turned out okay. And the indication of that is all three of us are married and we have two houses.
0: Okay, now that sounds very conventional. That's the sort of thing that, you know, at the start of the book, your folks weren't wanting, or at least your mom particularly.
3: That's right. No, I think it's very funny, some of the things that she will say. And in that moment, yes, we did have two houses, ironically.
0: So, Rachel, I want to bring you in. We're very near the end, but is there anything, I asked earlier what drew you to the story. Is there something you think will really resonate with people that you've taken from it as you've read it?
2: Well, I just listening to Caleb talk about community and how his parents were searching for it and how they first, found a version of it that had that dark side, but they worked their way through the dark side to healthy community. That really speaks to me in this moment of a very fractured society and a time when I think people have forgotten how much community is tied to meaning. And so I'm really feeling the timeliness of Caleb's book as he talks about that. I think that's very inspiring.
0: And Caleb, that's a question. Did you write this book now because you're just at the stage of life you want to do it? Or Rachel's kind of making a point there that says people are looking for connection now. Did you write this with that in mind, or was it more just this is when you happen to write it?
3: I think it's a couple of things. I think it's a book that I've been wanting to, a story I've been wanting to tell. I thought my parents would tell originally, and then, once I started writing stories, I wanted to tell. So there's just a desire. There was a desire for creativity, which wasn't being met in other aspects of my life. So that's really where it started. But once it became a book, yeah, I wanted it to have purpose and meaning. I originally thought that I would include coming to California and this Back to the Land life. And actually, Rachel Kirk really helped me understand that it was too much for one book. And so it's the sequel, should people be interested. And I look forward to writing. But that sense that community is the purpose. And whenever I see a lot of films about, the Wild and Scenic Film Festival is very inspiring, but it will often show these films about the effect of climate change and how we're going to have to live on this planet in a sustainable way. And I do feel like the life that many of us have in Nevada County is one of commitment to a more sustainable lifestyle and a lighter footprint. And that is something that I want to share. I don't pretend to be some, perfect model of any of that, but simply that it is possible that we don't have to live the way, we don't have to all be materialistic and overly consumptive, that we can put our values less on things and more on people in place and relationship.
0: Well, we'll have to end it there. Thank you, Caleb and Rachel. I want to mention again, you are going to speak about Caleb's book, The Adventures of Super Freak, My Childhood on the Hippie Trail. That'll be at the Maine Davis Library, the Mary Stevens Library, this coming Sunday, September 27th at 2 p.m. It's free, public, anyone can go. Caleb and Rachel, thank you for talking with us today.
3: Thank you, Bill.
2: Thanks, Phil.
0: We've been talking with Caleb Dardick and Rachel Howard. And I am Bill Buchanan on Davisville, KDRT 95.7 FM, Davis, California. Thank you for listening.
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0: 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This is Don Shore.
1: And this is Lois Richter on a bright, beautiful, sunny October day. Wait a minute. Wait a minute.
0: It
1: We
0: is
1: are in the 90s for this week and it's
0: We are.
1: October.
0: We are. It was it's September 30, 2026, as Lois and I are preparing this for broadcast on October 1, 2026, and the current temperature is 72 degrees as we do the recording, going up to a high today of 92, which apparently is going to be the lowest high temperature for the next several days. We have a little mini warm event coming. I don't want people to think this is a heat wave, but it's above average temperatures, and it's going to go on for a while. That's the note from weatherwest.com. If you're a fan of Daniel Swain's WeatherWest blog, he did an update 2 or 3 days ago. He does that every few weeks. He does YouTube things all the time. He's active on social media. I always look forward to his lengthy, detailed updates at weatherwest.com. And we've got some warm weather coming pretty much for the entire Western United States. Thursday will be 93 degrees and sunny. Thursday night, 60. This is going to be the part that's going to be startling to people for early October. 60 degrees at night. Friday, 92, mostly sunny. Friday night, 63 degrees and partly cloudy. Saturday, 97 degrees and hot. That's for Davis specifically. Saturday night, 63 degrees, mostly clear. Sunday, 95 degrees. Monday, 95 degrees. Tuesday, 95 degrees, and the night temperature after tonight, Wednesday, is not going to be below 60 for at least the next week. What we've got going on here is a big ridge of high pressure building up over the area. Came in on north winds yesterday. You probably noticed those. The humidity is very low. You will see a number of fire-related advisories and heat-related advisories on the National Weather Service over the next week or so because of the low humidity, lack of rainfall, and the possibility of winds developing again over in the mountains, especially places where we would be very concerned about fire moving very quickly. So, as they say at the Weather Service, winds combined with low humidities will result in elevated fire weather conditions in the Sacramento Valley and mountains. Our average temperature this time of year, this is why this is going to be so strange. October 1 would usually be a high of 83 degrees and a low of 56 degrees. So the daytime temperatures for the next 1 to 2 weeks are apparently going to be about 10 degrees plus above average, and the night temperatures are going to be 5 to 8 degrees above average, which that's the part that most people here are pretty unaccustomed to. The Delta breeze will be coming in, but not that strongly. So we're going into a warm spell. When this happens, of course, everything that's being sold at our counter, at our garden center, the question is, should I plant this now? Is it okay to plant this now? Should I hold it? Should I put it someplace in the shade and plant it later? As we've said, I don't know how many times over the last 5 or 6 weeks, better to get it in the ground than to try and hold it in a container. So if you bought some little six packs of vegetables or something, I have some sitting in my backyard, which I have been waiting to plant for a few days just because of lack of time. I water them every morning, and when I get home, I water them every evening. As long as you can do that, it's fine holding things in containers. Be a lot easier in the ground. The ones that I put into big planters and in the ground, I watered at the time of planting and they didn't need water again for 3 days. So your life will be easier if you just go ahead and get them in the ground. Direct sun, even in the low 90s, on a plant that we consider a cool season vegetable or flower will be fine. Just be sure to keep them properly watered. So what's our motto here? It's the first
1: Vote
0: one.
1: early, vote off. No,
0: Vote early and often? No.
1: that's it. Check daily, water is needed.
0: Yeah, and as
1: That's
0: needed
1: wonderful.
0: in containers, they need water once or twice a day, especially if it's windy. We actually watered our whole nursery yard yesterday when we came in because there was a north wind blowing. Washed all the plants off, furry white flies and aphids. We do that every morning at our nursery at this time of year because white fly populations can build up very rapidly if you don't keep on top of them. And watered again in the late afternoon because the smaller pots, the packs, the 3-inch pots, 4-inch pots, quart pots, were already getting dry by the end of the day. We didn't want them to go through the night without sufficient moisture. So twice a day in containers in small pots in the ground, thoroughly once a day at first, and then generally within just a couple of days, you don't have to be doing that. So your life will be easier if you just plant them or wait to buy them until you're actually going to do the
1: That's
0: project.
1: even better. But one of the things that you didn't mention that I think is less important when we're talking about vegetables is that if you keep something in a small container, like a six pack, the roots are going to keep growing. And so you end up, you're going to end up with wound up roots or, you know, problems, root problems, because I don't think that's as problematic with vegetables as it is with like bushes and trees. Is that
0: it
1: true?
0: It is, but you almost automatically pull those roots apart when you plant them. Now, I'm not a big fan of these little cell packs that the entire industry went to a number of years ago, because each little plant is in its own little tube of soil and they get root bound very, very quickly. As you pull it out, just the process of getting it out of there will tend to break them up somewhat. I then take that cylinder of solid roots, which is any self-respecting broccoli or lettuce plant is probably going to be rooted all the way to the bottom and circling across the bottom. I pinch the bottom quarter inch or half inch and tug and pull that whole thing off. That's typically all I'm doing if I'm moving quickly to plant a bunch of bedding flowers or vegetables from the little packs. Pull it out of the thing, pull off that massive roots on the bottom, run my fingernails down the side, stick it in the ground, all in one action. But it's important to do that. I have dug up little vegetable plants, little flowers that had just struggled for 4 or 5 weeks and are just doing nothing. And I'll dig them back up. They look like they're still in that same cylindrical cell pack container. So it's important to spread those roots out when you do it, even if you're pulling off 10, 20, 30% of the root system at the time of planting. And that goes for anything in a six pack, 3-inch pot, 4-inch pot, quart pot, really crucial for those because there's a tendency for them to be obviously pretty root bound. This is a smaller container than they would naturally be ever growing in. Gallon cans, 5-gallon, 15-gallon, yes, you should inspect and correct the roots, but it's a different process. It's something a little more detailed than what I'm just saying. Yank off the bottom part that's on the chunk of roots that's on the bottom of the pot.
1: So that is yet another reason to don't buy it till you're going to plant it.
0: It'd be great, yeah. But if you're going to
1: go home and garden in the evening, stop by someplace and buy them on your way home.
0: There you go. Okay. The other thing would be people often want to set them in a place to hold them for a while, and they want to set them in the shade. And I just have to emphasize this. We have this problem at our own garden center. Plants come in that are a special order, and so we'll put them on the side of the building. The side of our building is completely shaded. Oops. If it's a sun-loving plant, unless they're going to pick it up that day or the next day, that is not a suitable place to hold it. It should not be set in considerable shade. It's best if you're an avid gardener, you may have already kind of figured this out for yourself, to have a place where you can set these things when they come home that is lightly shaded at most. Morning sun is typically ideal. Morning sun, afternoon shade, assuming that these are sun-loving plants, so, you know, vegetables, flowers for the sun. Put them in a place, maybe the very light shade of a high tree, that's okay. Dark shade, that plant is going to go into a different metabolic process and it will be weakened by this storage period of 3, 5, 7, 10 days. It'll go through a lot more stress when you plant it. I really recommend they be in the brightest conditions that you can manage. I don't think you should set them in full sun from sunrise to sunset, but at my house, it's a place where they get morning sun to 11 or 12 and then are shaded in the afternoon. That works great. They still need direct sunlight because they are plants that would grow in direct sunlight. Shade plants, of course, you can set in the shade of a tree and leave them there until you're ready to put them in the ground.
1: Well, shade plants you should never put in the sun, no matter
0: what. Depends on what they are. Yeah, this is the thing. It's a gradient. I mean, it's a spectrum. So, I had a customer in. Don't worry, folks. We'll get back to our original topics eventually. I had a customer in who had just built raised planters, filled them with soil, wanted to know what to put in them. And the first question we always ask is, sunny or shady? You know, how much sun is it? They're in complete shade. So he built raised planters and he's looking for food plants. Oops. To go in planters in complete shade. So at this time of year, we then have a second part to the question. Is the shade caused by deciduous trees? If so, you have options. If not, your options are much narrower.
1: If it's going to be something that you're changing out all the time.
0: Yeah, seasonally. You know. My assumption was that he was building this to have a vegetable garden or something like that and hadn't really thought about the sun exposure. Well, I have that exact situation in my backyard where there's a giant oak tree and pecan and linden tree completely shading an area now that by mid to late December will be in full sun. It'll be in full sun until March. So the conversation pivoted to leafy greens, kitchen herbs, you know, herbs are usually fine with that, things like that. Not going to be so great for something that needs to make a big plant and a full head like a, you know, normal broccoli, but the sprouting types should be fine. Swiss chard will be fine. So go to leafy greens. And the other thing we always want to say in this situation, this is someone who's obviously new to gardening. If they built a planter in the shade and were planning on growing edibles, you know, these are a new gardener. Experiment, try different things. You might find it worked great for lettuce all the way into May. you know, for as an example, because that would prefer some increasing shade as the warm season comes along. The problem is now there's not that much that's going to happily go in the shade of big trees over the next few weeks. But we just suggested leafy greens.
1: How about if we
0: get back to our agenda for the
1: day? What about root crops? Would be okay because they need sun for their.
0: They need maximum top development before the root crop begins to grow. So you get nice leafy carrot foliage, but my guess is you wouldn't get really good results. But if it were mine, I would experiment with some radishes and see what happens. In the arboretum, of course, we have October. We have the plant sales. The first one is October 3rd. That's the members only plant sale. But we also have on the second Saturday, Community Volunteer Day. Looking to get out in this warm, sunny weather and get some exercise and talk to some convivial sorts of people. Well, this will be at the Warren G. Roberts Redbud Collection. Volunteers will prune plants that are growing into pathways, pull weeds, spread mulch, and make the most of the mild fall weather by adding new plants. So some planting, some weeding, some trimming at the Warren G. Roberts Redbud Collection that starts at 9 a.m. October 10th. And on October 21st, you can walk around with Warren Roberts, presumably not just the Warren Roberts Redbud Grove. 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Meet at noon at the Shields Gazebo. For directions and event details, just go to arboretum.ucdavis.edu.
1: Winters is having their salmon festival.
0: Yeah.
1: This is one of the good stories, one of the success stories.
0: Yeah.
1: Getting salmon to come back to that little tiny creek. Okay. November 7th. Keep that in mind if you're interested in going to Winters, which is a lovely town. But isn't that in conflict with something else we have done?
0: Well, it's not in conflict. You just need to plan your day carefully because the Bohart Museum of Entomology is having an open house on Saturday, November 7th, 1 to 4 p.m. You can come and meet the up-and-coming scientists in the field of entomology. Hands-on craft. See the research collection. 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This is free for all ages. This would be great for kids who have an interest in science. Free weekend parking. This is at the Academic Surge Building, Crocker Lane, UC Davis. I would strongly suggest you go to bohart.ucdavis.edu and check out the events and click on the link for instructions for how to get there and where you can park.
1: So looking at the mailbag, I have, I like this. Thank you for sending in your brags. Please do more of that. So this is from Keith, and he sent this both to Don and to Fred, because Fred Farmer's known for tomatoes. Yep. He says, when you two get together to talk about the 2026 tomato season, I'd like to put in a good word for the San Marzano tomato grown here in Contra Costa County. I had a good crop, mostly because the weather wasn't too hot. Tomorrow is sauce making day, and I have set up a setup that lets me cook outside. And his picture is three big buckets filled with these lovely red sort of elongated tomatoes.
0: Yeah, San Marzano has an interesting history. I stock it every year for certain gardeners who will not be without it. It's a basic for a lot of folks. I grow it almost every year. I didn't happen to grow it this year. San Marzano has always been a consistent performer for me. What it was bred for, interestingly, was the fact that that long, skinny shape fits better in a can. So San Marzano goes way back to the early 20th century, is my understanding, and it was introduced for the ability to really pack a whole lot of them into a can. You really get your money's worth out of a can full of San Marzano sauce tomatoes. It's primarily used for sauces, and it's a very good flavor. It's got really rich flavor. It's very meaty, very little juice in it, so it cooks down very quickly into a very thick puree, and my Italian gardening customers would not be without it. There are certain of my older gentlemen who are Italian heritage who would never be without a San Marzano. There are higher producing sauce tomatoes out there. There's a whole range of new hybrids, but San Marzano remains one of the best. It's the one you would compare all the others to. It's even a region in Italy that, you know, you can only, it's like in France with certain wine regions, you can only sell San Marzano tomatoes as San Marzano tomatoes in Italy if they're from the San Marzano region. So it's a regional appellation, as they say.
1: And Charlie writes, Here are some photos of leaves from a wild pear tree. What is this red spot? They do not take care of the fruit trees in our community gardens, which I'm trying to change. So this is a wild pear, and it looks like someone painted it with red paint, and then the center fell out.
0: It's a rust disease, a specific type of rust fungus. And it is a rust diseases are fascinating. So I'm just going to give you that information and you can do a little research back there to find out what's recommended locally. Because rust diseases, in many cases, it's a fungus. There's one that you get on your roses. Most people know that one, the orange Cheetos colored spores that are on the underside of the leaf. That's one type of rust. This is one that has an alternate host, junipers. So pears and junipers share a particular fungus disease. It has to live part of its life on the juniper and part of its life on the pear. People in pear country are very aware of this because it can do significant damage to their trees over time, and I gather could probably even affect the fruit or the yield or something. So in places where pears are grown heavily, like Oregon and Washington, there may be local rules enforced by your agricultural commissioner about where you can plant certain things.
1: So you get rid of the junipers.
0: Yeah, that would be my preference. Get rid of the junipers if you want the pears, or get rid of the pears if you have junipers. I take your pick. They have to have both hosts, and so you are careful about what's planted where. These will get worse and worse if nothing is done, and so I would suggest that you do a little research locally. I hope you have someone at the local cooperative extension office near your nearest land grant university, or someone with a master gardener program back there that knows who to talk to about how to deal with this. They're challenging. Rust diseases can be some of the hardest for us to control. Good news is they don't usually do a whole lot of damage quickly. So you have some time to think about this or even to evaluate whether it's that much of a problem, because sprays aren't going to work typically on rust fungus. They just, most of the sprays I'm aware of, the fungicides that used to be used on them 30 plus years ago are no longer on the market. That might be different in New York. I don't know what your rules might be back there. So checking with the local extension folks or master gardener program to find out if they have any present published advice on dealing with this particular rust disease on pears. That you do need to know about the alternate host, and this is something that's going to be a problem in your home orchard, you should probably make sure to get the alternate hosts removed from your landscape. But it is a rust disease, and it's a pretty obvious one, hard to miss. And yes, it does help actually to pick that leaf off, put it in a bag, and throw it away. Because rust spores do disperse, and they mainly disperse by splashing. Because rust spores, and this goes for most of the ones I'm aware of, are pretty heavy. They don't volatilize. They don't drift in the air the way mildew does. They don't just scatter on the breeze. They're too heavy for that. They would fall to the ground. But they are easily transmitted in splashing rain. So driving rain will carry rust spores from one leaf to another or to the next plant over, and heavy rainfall that splashes up from the ground. So once again, pruning things up a bit can make a difference. Mulching under the tree probably makes a difference. Getting rid of the leaves that are infected, either whether they're fallen to the ground or up on the tree, would make a difference. I believe this is a wild seedling pear rather than something someone has planted, so it may not be that easy to get in there. This is one case for a leaf blower, not a fan of leaf blower, but one case where they might actually do some good is going in, getting all the dead leaves off the ground as they come down this fall to get them out of there, at least away from the pears, and maybe over to an area where you could rake them up and dispose of them or put them in compost, which should get hot enough to take care of the problem. But that is what you're dealing with. And as I say, I suggest you check locally about management strategies there.
1: Charlie asked a question. He said one of the gardeners at the community where he lives says that they use Epsom salts, one tablespoon of Epsom salts to a gallon of water, and then put it on the plant. She says it doesn't burn, and it gives magnesium and sulfur where it needs it and helps with blossom drop. Now, is New York different than California?
0: Yes, but not in that regard. Having a soil test done is the only way to confirm if you have any need for magnesium, and I've not personally out here encountered any magnesium deficiencies. Epsom salts, largely harmless. I mean, I thought we were done with this. I thought we had done with Epsom salts and moved on to whatever the latest fad is. It isn't hurting the plant. It is correct. It probably won't burn the plant to spray with it. I don't think that Epsom salts, that form of magnesium, is readily absorbed through the foliage. So any benefit to the plant is primarily from the water dripping on the ground and being then the magnesium being taken up by the roots. Yes, magnesium is a trace element that plants use. Sulfur is also an element that plants use, and sulfur helps keep the plant greener, and so does magnesium. But that's not making any difference with respect to anything else. It doesn't prevent fungus. It doesn't have anything to do with the blossoms or any of that. So this is just yet another of the long list of things that magnesium salts, sulfate, or Epsom salts were touted for years, all of which have been debunked. If you have a deficiency of magnesium that's been demonstrated by an actual soil test, that's one quick but short-lived way to correct that.
1: All right. The Melissa writes, help, Lois and Don. My front lawn has become a full-blown turf war, and I'm hoping your gardening wisdom can help me rethink my turf strategy. We have a small front yard, about 500 square feet, originally planted in Marathon 2 about 8 years ago. What is Marathon 2, Don?
0: It's a tall fescue.
1: A tall fescue, okay. It's a practical patch of green for kids, dogs, and general chaos. Slowly and steadily, Bermuda grass has been creeping like a green outlaw. Over the years, we've tried to pull it out, runners and all, but I believe we had it at bay. But then this year, it seemed to have a firm foothold. So here's my question. Am I being ridiculous trying to preserve this fescue kingdom? Or is it time to make peace with the Bermuda bandit? Other helpful details, we usually reseed during the rainy season and toss compost on top when we remember, and we're in Glendale, Los Angeles area. Many, many thanks. Your show is always a delight.
0: Great picture.
1: Thank you for Melissa, and thank you for the pictures.
0: Yeah, if you go ahead and zoom in on the first one, you'll see it's a fairly wide-bladed grass. Marathon is one of the best of the tall fescues that came on the market a number of years ago, and there have been improvements on that. So this is Marathon 2. Disease-resistant, reasonable shade tolerance for a tall fescue. Most of them aren't particularly shade-tolerant. Holds its color well in the summer, all the characteristics they're looking for. But it is an old-school tall fescue, meaning that it's a clumping grass. When I say clumping grass, that means the individual grass plant isn't going to spread by runners the way Bermuda grass does. So if it gets thin at all, if there's drought stress or excessive wear and tear from the kids using it, and open areas start to form, if you can see soil, it's going to fill with weeds. And where you are will determine what those weeds are. Up here, probably be oxalis, spurge, crabgrass, things like that. And of course, Bermuda grass happens up here as well. Southern California is the epicenter of Bermuda grass. Hybrid Bermuda grass was extremely popular in the 1950s. It was the miracle grass. This is why I'm always so skeptical about the latest, newest, greatest lawn replacement, because I think, is this our generation's version of hybrid Bermuda grass, which was touted as being safe because it's sterile, which it is. It doesn't seed. It's coming into your yard vegetatively. So that's good
1: it
0: news, I guess.
1: It doesn't need seeds,
0: it's
1: John.
0: Fine. It doesn't need them. Some people have common Bermuda grass, which is a coarser one. That one actually reseeds. I see that very rarely. I almost always see hybrid Bermuda grass. And the good news is it's not going to reseed. So if you go online to read about managing Bermuda grass, and you'll go down to the part where it talks about all the various herbicides that do work on it, ignore the pre-emergent ones. This is not relevant in your case because it's not coming up from seed. It's coming back from the plants that invaded, perhaps under your fence, from your neighbors, perhaps came in on a lawnmower. Who knows? There's a lot of different ways Bermuda grass can get itself around without making use of seeds. I'll start with this part. There are chemicals out there that will kill Bermuda grass, and they'll do so selectively in your lawn. So I want you to be aware of them. Turf lawn is one example. Turf managers use these. If you're running a golf course and you don't want the Bermuda grass to escape from, say, the rough into towards the greens, they'll take products like turf lawn, triclopyr, and they'll spray to get 90% suppression or kill of the Bermuda grass. It doesn't kill the fescue, so they do exist. There are herbicides that exist. Read the label, read all about them. This lawn is for your kids, family. You might want to read very carefully and decide whether you even want to go in that direction. Most people who have fescue invaded with Bermuda grass just decide to live with the Bermuda grass and heavily overseed every fall as the Bermuda grass is going into its dormant period to get a good solid stand of the fescue, mow it as high as you can, and you can suppress or manage the Bermuda grass that way, except that you'll have to probably redo that every year or so.
1: Now, you said the fescue that they had was the old-fashioned clumping kind. Don't we have modern fescues that would fill in the bare spots better?
0: Yeah, two ways to go on that. In the past, we would say, well, the running fescues, like creeping red fescue, could be planted with this, especially if there's any shaded area. They look very different. I mean, it would definitely look like a different grass. So that bothers people sometimes. If you got a bunch of different grasses in there, seed in whatever works in your area, and the creeping red fescue would be part of that. But the rhizomatous tall fescues have come on the market. This was an area of breeding probably 30 years ago that I first started reading about. And they sounded promising, but the first pictures I looked at were pretty coarse. You know, this is not something you'd want in your backyard. Well, the new ones look even finer bladed than what you've got here.
1: But it
0: And
1: would be the same color. It would fit in well,
0: yes, it
1: wouldn't
0: would
1: it?
0: blend well. And these spread. So if you have an area, for example, where get divots in it, or the dogs tear something up, over time they'll fill back in by these rhizomes, much as Bermuda grass would, except the RTF fescues aren't as vigorous as Bermuda, but they'll hold their own better against the standard Bermuda grass. So if I were seeding in new grass, I would start seeding in the RTF, or rhizomatous, let's say rhizomatous, meaning they have rhizomes, tall fescue. And there's some new strains out there. Your local garden center probably has them. If not, you can go online. I order these directly from two companies. I'll say them slowly. Hearn Seed Company, HEARNE, Hearn Seed Company in King City. And Twin City Seed, guess where that one is? Go on there and read about them at least so you get more information about the RTF fescue, rhizomatous tall fescue. You would seed them in this case, as if you're seeding a new lawn. That's the key. Try and swamp that Bermuda grass with new plants of the desirable grass species, which means you're going to seed them at about a pound per 100 square feet. You could perhaps stretch it to a pound per 200 or even 300 if you have reasonable cover and not huge areas of Bermuda grass. But you would mow your lawn as short as you can. You dethatch it if you can. That's great because that'll get rid of more of the Bermuda grass than the fescue, since it tends to build more thatch and just be more problematic that way. So dethatch it if you can, but that's a pretty big step. So you don't necessarily have to do that. The main thing is the new seed needs to go on dirt. Throwing seed onto grass doesn't do anything. Throwing seed onto thatch doesn't do anything. So if there's thatch, which is dead stems and leaves and stuff, or just an insufficient area of soil exposed, you just won't get good germination. It doesn't grow through the thatch into the soil below. So you need to expose the soil. Going into the rainy season would be perfect for it. You know, let's say in Southern California, let's say November, first week of November. October is a pretty hot month down there. Plan on watering if it isn't raining every morning for 5 to 10 minutes. If you get a Santa Ana wind, water at least a couple more times on that day, or expect to have to do some reseeding. That's very low humidity. It's very hard on this kind of project. But all you'll have to do is throw some more seed out there. It's not like you have to completely start over. You may wish to top dress the seed with compost, especially if it's warm and windy when you're doing this. If it's going into a rainstorm, don't even worry about that. Just throw the seed out as the storm is coming in. You should get good results. If it were mine, and kids and dogs, and it's a high wear lawn, I would probably just seed in the RTF fescues, live with the Bermuda grass, and have a mixed lawn that way. There's nothing wrong with mixed species in your turf. The only drawback to the Bermuda grass, other than its invasive character, is it turns brown in Southern California about December through January, February, and then doesn't green up again until the spring. But your RTF and your regular fescue will still be there, so it looks okay to have Bermuda grass as part of your turf. That would be my inclination. If you want to get rid of it, the chemical options are out there.
1: El Nino is going to be strong this year. How do we plan for El Nino? Is there anything that we in our home should do or know about or what gardeners should keep in mind?
0: It's going to impact different parts of the country differently. It already is having this impact. It's here, folks. I mean, if you were wondering about whether this is happening, the Kelvin wave, massive amount of warm water, it already hit the South American coast. The anchovy fishery has completely collapsed. It's pushing its way up against the coast. You're going to see a lot of news stories, for example, about coastal erosion along the beaches of Southern California, because the sea level rise is going to be a few inches to as much as a foot because of this massive, massive wave that's also very, very warm. So that part you're going to be reading about, you're going to be hearing about. Predicting rainfall in Northern California is very challenging in El Nino years, but Lois and I have both been here through some very strong El Nino years, and this that I'm about to say corresponds with what I've also read Daniel Swain's blog and other places. The rainfall can start later. So the greatest impact from a strong El Nino year on our part of California is typically very high rainfall January through March. It's almost certain in Southern California, the American Southwest especially, they're already getting unbelievable rains in New Mexico, Arizona, lots of flooding, and that's going to probably continue. But the Pacific Northwest is typically dry. Northern California is the most challenging place to predict. But
1: it's the most variable.
0: Right. We're in between the effects. We're right on the edge of each effect. But in general, a strong El Nino year, and this is by far the strongest anomaly that they've ever seen, high rainfall. But it doesn't usually begin until later. It is not uncommon for the rainfall season to start out slowly. So fall planting will be great. This would be a fantastic year to plant, to take out your lawn, plant a bunch of native and low water plants, hand water until the rains do come in. You shouldn't have to do anything else until May or June in a typical strong El Nino year. It's the winter work that concerns me for home gardeners, pruning your fruit trees, doing dormant spraying, that kind of thing that's going to be challenging, and managing weeds,

0: dry enough to move a wheelbarrow around. Bear in mind, you're getting typically 15 cubic yards, which is
1: Yep.
0: about 90 wheelbarrow loads.
1: Took
0: It's a
1: us 2 years to get it all spread out.
0: Okay. Don't
1: I
0: scare
1: still
0: people
1: have a
0: away.
1: small pile there.
0: Well,
1: But no,
0: first of all, keep a small pile. That's really handy
1: yes.
0: because you can use that. Go ahead.
1: So what we did is we had it dropped in our driveway and it took up half the driveway. And then I had a young man with a wheelbarrow moving it and spreading it out where I wanted it. And that took half of the load. And then the other half of the load, I'm looking at going, oh my goodness, what am I going to do? Well, we had some other areas we put wood chips on and
0: Yeah.
1: walking paths and things. And then the rest of it was about the size of a Volkswagen. And so we
0: Which
1: do
0: kind of
1: a
0: Volkswagen?
1: little bug, you know, nice little
0: I'm
1: bug,
0: sorry.
1: not a bus, no, a little bug. And so I had him move that to the backyard on top of the area that had wood chips on it and
0: Yeah.
1: just pile it up over there. So as needed, I can go and I can get a load of wood chips and I'm still working it down, but it's.
0: Yeah, you can't control the amount. You can't control what's exactly in it too. I mean, to some degree, you can request certain types of wood and whatnot, but and that doesn't really make that much difference. The concern people, a lot of people have, 15 yards is a lot of stuff. Isn't that going to be quote too deep? No, it doesn't matter how deep you pile it. Go ahead and just bury it as deep as you want. Personally, I prefer to pull the extra chips away from the exact bark trunk of the tree that is there. I don't like them up against it, but according to Dr. Chalker Scott, who really promotes arborist wood chips, in her opinion, these are chunky, as she calls it, geometric mulch, big chunks with big air spaces. So it doesn't really particularly promote rot, even to have these big chunks up against the bark. Personally, I like to rake those away. I like to see the basin around the tree and so forth. So that's what I do, but I'm not real concerned about it. 10 inches, 12 inches is fine. And having an extra heap of it over in the corner is a great idea, especially if you've been dealing primarily with the problematic summer weeds. So if you get this done this fall and you've got Bermuda grass, nutsedge, or bindweed. Those are the three big ones that are really challenging. They're reproducing vegetatively. I suppose I could throw the yellow oxalis in the same category. They're
1: Oh,
0: reproducing
1: and
0: vegetatively.
1: bedstraw. Don't forget bedstraw.
0: That doesn't fit this description.
1: Oh.
0: So those three and all that I mentioned are coming back vegetatively. Bedstraw is
1: Ah.
0: always coming back from seed. In fact, that'll be a separate conversation. The vegetative ones, you're going to bury them now. That'll kill a lot of them, but a lot of them would just be basically going dormant. Bermuda grass, nutsedge, bindweed all go dormant in the winter. So you'll bury them, and some little pieces of that I almost guarantee will push up through even 10 or 12 inches of arborist wood chips, especially nutsedge, because of the nature of the leaf, it can push through that kind of thing. And bindweed will either push right through or migrate to the edge of the pile and come up there. So if you have a little extra, as soon as you see those in the spring, especially nutsedge, keep burying it. Just as soon as you see two to four leaves poking out, bury it again. So have some extra delivered, and that will help you manage it next summer, even though you're getting this delivered this fall. Keep a little extra in reserve. Okay, that was a so we'll come back to the bedstraw thing in a minute. Laying down a deep layer of arborist wood chips this fall could reduce your weeding problem for the winter and spring. Getting bare root fruit trees in the ground may be challenging because you don't want to dig in saturated soils. And I can tell you, as someone who has planted orchards, this can be a big problem. Even augering the soil, you're going to be slicking the sides of the hole. We planted a bunch of walnuts here during a strong El Nino year, and they struggled so badly. I ended up replacing a lot of them. This was a long, long time ago because it was just too muddy, too saturated. We planted them anyway because we had them and they were bare root and we had to get them in the ground, but it did not work very well. So if you're doing a bunch of fruit trees, and you have challenging conditions. If you're in a heavier soil part of town, like Stonegate, North Davis Meadows, where it just doesn't dry out for 10 to 14 days after a heavy rainstorm, you should probably plan on potting up bare root fruit trees that you buy. You're going to want to buy them because that's the availability window. I mean, a lot of varieties are pretty much only available at garden centers and hardware stores winter bare root season, which here is January into February. So if you really want best selection, you're going to want to buy them. See if you can catch a 5 or 7 gallon container from the place you buy it and get some potting soil or even just compost. Frankly, I've even used shavings, but I would prefer to see it be an actual soil-like material and pot them up so that you'll be able to hold them if the soil is too muddy, which I expect our pattern in the past has been by mid-January through the month of February, even well into March, it'll be very challenging probably to dig planting holes. 1995, major El Nino, we had 10 inches of rain in the month of March. Rainstorm after rainstorm after rainstorm. So people simply couldn't plant.

0: So I just plan on a way to hold those fruit trees if this is one of the projects you're looking at for this winter.
1: So, Don, I have a question. I don't think you're going to like it, but I'm going to try it anyway. If I were to get a 5 gallon bucket, I mean, planter
0: Nursery pot, yeah.
1: pot, there we go, pot, and when it was still soil still workable, I dig a hole, I put the pot in it, put the soil back in, and then when it's time to plant, I just lift the whole pot out, put the tree in it and put the soil back around it.
0: You
1: Now,
0: still
1: would
0: need to
1: that
0: break,
1: work?
0: no, you still need to break up the soil. I've had people order trees from us and go out and dig the hole when they order it. And I say, that isn't what you want to do because you're going to have to break up the sides of the hole again. You're going to essentially have to redig the hole. You want the roots to go out into loose soil. It would be, if you really wanted to keep an area ready for planting, tarp over it. I mean, tarp
1: Oh, now
0: over it
1: that's a
0: so
1: good plan.
0: the surplus water just drains away and pull that back a few days, sunny weather, you should be able to plant. More to the point, if you just have them in a container, I mean, these years we've had, it's been sometimes 3, 4, 5 weeks straight where you just can't get anything in the ground. You shouldn't even be walking out there actually, because of what you're doing to the soil when you walk on it, drive on it, try and dig in it when it's that saturated. Just keep them in a pot if you have to do this. The 5 gallons, the minimum 7 or 10 gallon would be better. And just keep them watered. They'll leaf out. They'll start to grow. At that point, you'll probably be planting, as we often are, April to May, which means the roots will be fragile. So you do this very carefully. There will be more risk of, transplant shock because some of the roots are just going to break off. But it'd be better to hold them that way than to try to hold them bare root in a plastic bag with some shavings around the roots. I have held bare root fruit trees just in shavings, but not in a plastic bag. I'll stick them in a big trash can that has holes in the bottom. I cover them completely with enough, the roots, not the entire tree. Cover the roots completely with shavings. I keep them really well hydrated, which means watering them daily to keep them alive. But that's only if I'm going to get them in the ground by, say, the end of February. We have found at our nursery, as winters are getting milder, that plums, apricots are starting to push white root hairs in early February. So you don't have that long to hold them in the shavings. Better to get them into something that could sustain them. And we have had strong El Nino years like 1995, where we couldn't get anything in the ground until May. So plan on that possibility. I don't want to get people demoralized, but as these are experiences we've had, in particular, planting into muddy soil just doesn't work real well. There are two other impacts of strong El Nino years. Spring planting of summer vegetables is often delayed in gardens and farms because the soil is too muddy. Great advantage of having raised planters. In a particular case like this, where you might have saturated soil out there, your raised planter should drain out well. So this would be a big advantage of raised planters.
1: In the
0: Farmers,
1: sun, only in the sun.
0: preferably, yes. Farmers had a lot of impacts in those El Nino years. They couldn't even get the rice planted, for example. And they couldn't do a lot of orchard operations just because of the ongoing rainstorms and localized flooding. And you may be living in a part of town where that's an issue for you. There are parts of town where the soil is more of a clay loam than a silty or sandy loam. It just stays too saturated to get out and do things. This is one case where raised planters have a big advantage because you can plant them at the right time, and the weather will take care of the watering for you. The other main one is it's a little different than the other concerns. El Nino years are typically warm and wet, relatively speaking. It's a warmer winter, less frost, less cold, and a lot of saturated conditions, which leads to more disease problems, particularly on fruit trees and others. And there's too many specific diseases to go through them all. But the key concerns will be brown rot of stone fruits, which rots your apricots and plums as they're ripening. Brown rot of citrus, which destroys the fruit and also causes some dieback. Downy mildew of grapes. If you've had grapes and you've had them spoil on the vine, downy mildew or bunch rot are two different problems that'll probably be increased. And specifically, downy mildew and rust on roses. So I don't usually, as you know, promote annual dormant spraying to prevent diseases. I think that that's not something that everybody has to do in our climate. But this might be a good year if you have a lot of fruit trees, if you have grapes that have had problems with those things, to consider a copper spray midwinter. It's going to be a liquid copper. There's an organic option out there, or a regular conventional option if you prefer. You typically mix that with oil or do it sequentially with oil. Either way, that would be something to consider midwinter. I would think probably as we get into, let's say, mid to late January. If you've had a big problem on your apricots with brown rot, you almost certainly will want to spray right around bloom time to prevent brown rot on the stone fruit. So if you have questions about those things, send them in. We'll talk about each disease problem specifically if it's something of interest to you. The one that usually throws people off is the brown rot of citrus, because it does cause dieback. And so you need to get in, prune that out if you possibly can. Challenging to do while it's raining. You might just wait until it's all over and deal with it, you know, at the end of the season, but it can cause a lot of damage. I had to learn a lot about brown rot of citrus in 1982-83, our first winter in business, because it was extremely wet and we had a lot of dieback on older kumquats, Meyer lemons in particular. The type of citrus that have fruit hanging on them year round seemed to be more problematic. So the Meyer lemon and the kumquat are in that category. And people had to do a lot of pruning. The one thing that could help with that now would be to prune the trees up a bit to get more air circulation under the tree, so you don't have these diseases splashing up from the ground level. So consider a dormant spray this winter and do some thinning on your citrus. And if you have questions about particular pest problems that you've had, go ahead and send them to us at davisgardenshow@gmail.com.
1: And you said the word splashing up.
0: Yeah.
1: Wouldn't chips be a good plan then? And wouldn't splash?
0: Yes. Compost and chips underneath the tree can actually make a big difference. And a fresh layer of them would make even more difference. So getting all the old rotting fruit out from under there, getting all the leaves out from under there, it's fine to compost those or send them off to the city's compost if you prefer. But putting down a fresh layer of arborist wood chips or just plain old bark, something like that, will make a barrier to some degree to splashing these diseases up. One of the distinct things that you'll find if you look in the literature on compost usage. We were talking last week about compost tea and the, you know, questionable claims about that, but compost itself spread on the ground can actually function as a preventative, I'm not going to say fungicide, but it can apparently have some reduction, cause some reduction in fungus infection. Check your drainage, be a good time for that. Water standing around many plants in the winter doesn't hurt them. Deciduous trees, your turf is absolutely fine with it. Native plants, it doesn't hurt them to have water, even saturated soil in the winter. Obviously, in the summer, that would kill them. The organisms that we're concerned about, Phytophthora in particular, Phytophthora cinnamomei, are not active in cold weather. And I said El Nino years are warm, I don't mean warm enough for that to be a problem. The time those things become a problem, in 1995, for example, when we had rain continuing into April and into May, that's when you start to get problems with the crown and root rot is the common name for Phytophthora cinnamomei. And that would be something to try and make sure you won't have standing water at that time of year.
1: Phytophthora cinnamomei.
0: Oh, yes.
1: There's an article that Don just sent me, and it says the title is mulching. So what does mulching have to do with Phytophthora?
0: Well, that's a very good question. I was looking up strategies for dealing with Phytophthora root and crown rot because of a previous conversation we were having about, you know, plants rotting, native plants having difficulty to get established, watering them correctly, all that kind of thing. And here at the ucanr.edu site, one of our absolute favorite sites we send you folks to all the time, in the home and landscape section, Phytophthora root and crown rot, and I'm scrolling down looking at management. You know, I know that there are chemicals that have been used for Phytophthora with varying degrees of success, mostly not much success. And here we have the non-chemical strategies, which you'll find at almost every UCANR publication on any disease or pest. Mulching. Mulching with fresh tree trimming chips. Arborist wood chips is what we call those, but I kind of like
1: chip.
0: fresh tree trimming chips. That's hard to say. As well as, this is the part that caught my attention, applying gypsum to the mulched area can work as part of an integrated approach to limiting Phytophthora diseases. So it's part of your strategy. Soils high in organic matter, especially from undecomposed sources such as fresh tree trimmings and mulches, arborist wood chips, can create a Phytophthora suppressive soil high in organisms that can biologically control Phytophthora species. Biological control is the regulation of a pathogen by organisms that parasitize, eat, or outcompete the pathogen for resources. The enzymes used by fungi to decompose the cellulose in the wood chips can also degrade Phytophthora spores.
1: Cool.
0: Since mulches also conserve soil moisture, irrigation must be managed carefully, as constantly wet conditions are not conducive to biological control organisms. Application of gypsum, which is calcium sulfate, to the soil as a surface dressing, 15 to 25 pounds per 100 square feet. Gypsum is surprisingly cheap. Okay, this is not going to be expensive. Also controls soil-dwelling Phytophthora and can be used as a component of an integrated control program. The calcium ions in the gypsum interrupt the swimming spores of the Phytophthora and disrupt their ability to infect roots. So, you know, I learn something new every week in this business. I had never read before that gypsum would help in any way to suppress Phytophthora. So this is very useful. I promise to dig in a little deeper to the studies they use, because this is a UCANR publication. They are evaluated, they are vetted, they are checked for accuracy, and they're evidence-based. So I'll go and find the references on this and get a little more information for you. But this is just another advantage of mulching with arborist wood chips. Gypsum apparently can be part of that process to help reduce the likelihood of Phytophthora cinnamomi. And that's our big enemy when we're trying to establish native plants, low water plants. There's a lot of plants that are very vulnerable to Phytophthora. In when I was a student of plant pathology, they'd always focus on kill the organism, you know, find something that'll kill those Phytophthora spores. Well, they're very, very, very hard to kill. So this is a way of disrupting them by changing the environment. Your disease triangle focuses on the host, the pest, and the environment. And as a student, we always focused on the pest. Kill that. We call it the Lysol approach. 99% eradication of those germs should give you complete control. Well, it doesn't. But it's a good starting point, I suppose, especially in agribusiness. The host, well, yeah, look for plants that don't suffer from Phytophthora. Plant a Toyon, say, instead of Ceanothus. A good example of choosing a host to be more resistant. But changing the environment is the one thing that the gardener can usually do, just making so water drains past the plant. Or in this case, putting something on the surface right around the plant to reduce the likelihood of the Phytophthora actually successfully attacking the root or crown.
1: So I wanted to tell you about the picture that Don sent me, which is gorgeous. And it is the Dolly Parton rose.
0: Yes.
1: And yes, there is a Dolly Parton rose, and it is bright, beautiful red. It's a light red, gorgeous, solid color, beautiful.
0: Yeah, very appropriate. It's a very large, full flower with 50 to 60 petals. It is described as orange red, which I think is appropriate. I don't know who thought to cross Fragrant Cloud and Oklahoma, but those are the parents of the Dolly Parton rose. Fragrant Cloud is arguably the most fragrant modern rose ever. It is powerfully fragrant at all stages of bloom. Oklahoma is a black red rose. It was the first, what they used to call, they used to market these as man's roses. This is for men, like black red roses. I remember that from the early rose catalogs in the 1970s and 80s. Oh, I guess we like black roses. Well, we do, but I don't assume it's unique to our gender. However, Oklahoma is also extremely fragrant. You cross dark black red with bright orange red, and you've got this amazing dark orange red rose that is also very, very fragrant. I've been growing Dolly Parton now for about a decade. It's a very disease-resistant rose. It blooms steadily all through the season. Side by side in a vase, it looks very, very much like Fragrant Cloud, but a little more perfect, a little more fully formed flower. It's outstanding. And this is what's interesting about this. There are hundreds of rose varieties named after personalities, first ladies, you know, celebrities, and so forth. Very few of them turn out to be really outstanding garden plants. That isn't necessarily what they were even selected for. Many years ago, one of the head breeders at Weeks Roses gave a presentation to our nursery association. Someone asked, where does this come from? You know, naming a rose after someone like Dolly Parton. Well, in the case of someone who's a well-known celebrity, it's usually their publicists that would contact the rose breeder, having heard about this, and say, would you consider it? I don't know what economic relationship occurs after that, but it is the case that there are lots of roses named after celebrities, most of which come and go. And this rose turns out to be outstanding. It's a great garden plant. Barbara Streisand is a really good rose, a nice purple colored one. Henry Fonda is an outstanding yellow rose. Dolly Parton's been around since the 1980s. And so the patent has long since worn off. So you are welcome to take cuttings of them if a friend has one. It roots relatively easily, we have found, and it's a wonderful garden plant. My Dolly Parton rose is about 5x5 and blooms constantly. So it's wonderful to have a good celebrity named rose that's actually a really good garden plant. Amusingly, they apparently always name a rose after the first lady. And of all of those, the only one I know that's been a really good garden plant is Barbara Bush. So if you happen to be able to find a Barbara Bush rose, great one, does very well, disease resistant, good performer.
1: So Don has on his website some wonderful charts. I really enjoy these. This one is called Edibles by Month, and it's very colorful. It has the citrus in yellow at the top, and then deciduous fruits in the orange, and then down the bottom, the vegetables in green. And I notice that for October, it says for vegetables, basil, beans, corn, cucumber, melons, okra, peppers, potatoes, squash, and tomatoes. Now, that's what you can eat if you planted them at the right time earlier. Yes, this is not the planting chart. We'll do that next
0: week. Yeah, those are all things that should still be producing in a fairly normal summer vegetable garden here. The potatoes you would have harvested a while ago. But yeah, your tomatoes and peppers should still be going. And we're getting into the low 90s this coming week or two. So if there's a green tomato on there, it should have no trouble ripening here with the temperatures that we're looking at for the next couple of weeks. But those are all summer vegetables that you're still harvesting is the best way to describe them.
1: Mm-hmm. And it doesn't show any of the greens, the lettuces and, and that sort of stuff. And is that because you can't harvest them yet?
0: It's too hot. It's too hot for them to really be growing yet. People are planting them and that's fine. You can plant them, get the seedlings going, and within just a few weeks, they'll be in the temperature range that they actually prefer. I'd be very surprised if very many people are harvesting much in the way of leafy greens. We do discuss this all through the summer because people want lettuce and they want spinach and whatnot. There are things sort of like that, Malabar spinach, for example, which is not a spinach at all, but it's a leafy green. It's a very vigorous plant. Those are things that you could be planting to act as greens. Basically, the one greens plant that we have here year-round is Swiss chard. Yeah, and of course you can grow beets and use beet greens, things like that.
1: Well, beets and Swiss chard are almost the same thing.
0: Practically, yeah, very similar. And other than that, no, unfortunately, things like lettuces are not really going to get going into, you're not going to be harvesting them until probably late October, early November, because now, end of September, early October, you can start planting them. We're almost sure to cool off by the end of October, and you'll be harvesting things at that point. With the leafy greens, you can plant really close together and just harvest by thinning. You can crowd, I've done this to make sure of it, you can crowd 36 plants into a half barrel of lettuce, kale, leafy broccoli type things, broccoli raw, bok choy, even Swiss chard, knowing that some of those would outgrow the others, so you harvest accordingly. And so even if you have a very limited space, you can start now planting things, but you're not going to be on your harvest chart until November.
1: Okay. All right.
0: I also want to mention the fruit that's on there. They're not that many fruits that you're harvesting in October, although Fuyu persimmons are ripening. Some people are picking them already. Pomegranates. Someone posted a question. My pomegranate fruits are splitting. What's wrong?
1: Good. That means they're ripe.
0: That means it's time to harvest them. Yes, that's the main thing it means. Also, in the picture they posted, there were at least a couple of leaf-footed bugs hanging out on the splitted pomegranate because they love pomegranate. So in that particular case, they already knew the solution. They were going out there with a vacuum cleaner every morning and vacuuming up the leaf-footed bugs, which is a really simple thing to do. It sounds funny, but it works. One of those handheld ones, like a dust buster or something like that. Be sure to, you know, cover the end when you're done or shake it out into your trash dumpster or something, because they're still alive in there and they'll just crawl right back out in your garage if you aren't careful. But they're vacuuming them up or holding a bucket under them, shaking the pomegranate. They will literally will fall right down into the water. If there's a little soap in there, they will drown. They're not doing that much harm. They're gross and weird. This is, I guess, the main thing about leaf-footed bugs. You know, they're almost an inch long or longer. If you add in all the legs sticking out, the legs are funny looking, they're lumbering around, and there's usually very large numbers of them in one space. They're a congregating type of insect. So just literally shaking them into a bucket of soapy water is all it takes. And they don't do that much harm to your pomegranates. But they're splitting early, yes, like everything, a couple weeks ahead of time. But that means it's probably time to start harvesting them.
1: Well, Don, the sad news is that Kathy Ormiston died this month. Yeah. And she wrote a letter, and it's published as an obituary in the Davis Enterprise. So if anyone knows Kathy, you can read her obituary, her letter to everyone.
0: Just one, personally, I wanted to thank the family for posting this. Kathy was a longtime listener, and we answered her questions many times on here. And I just want to thank them for posting this because it's really a very, very lovely obituary, very, as I say, heartwarming. And there was one section of it that I thought we would share with you.
1: So our quote for today is from Kathy Ormiston. Everyone should make this change. Grow food, arrange flowers, and expand your house into your garden.
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1: I'm Dr. Anthony Lizerwitz, and this is Climate Connections. A few years ago, the city of Cincinnati held dozens of public meetings to gather residents' ideas about ways to reduce carbon pollution and improve the city's resilience to climate change.
2: And we heard thousands of ideas.
1: Oliver Kroner, director of the city's Office of Environment and Sustainability, says some ideas were programs that the city should implement.
2: But many of them were ideas that people wanted to implement themselves. And we thought, wouldn't it be cool if we provided a little bit of seed funding to set those visions in motion?
1: So his team created the Seeds of Change program. In its first 3 years, the program has provided almost $1 million in grants to more than 170 community-based projects, many in some of the city's most underserved neighborhoods. It's invested in community gardens, composting efforts, solar installations, a bike repair program, and more.
2: These are grants of $5,000 to $20,000, so not huge, but enough to get a ball rolling.
1: Kroner says it's a way for city government to support grassroots action and empower people to become climate leaders in their communities.
2: And this is a program that sets those leaders in motion. And the more we can plant those seeds of leadership around the city, the further we'll go.
1: Climate Connections is produced by the Yale Center for Environmental Communication. To learn more about climate change, visit climateconnections.org.

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1: In Davis, California.
2: Hi, this is Nick Forster. We're going to share one of our favorite E-Town shows from the archives, and it starts right now.

0: From E-Town Hall in the foothills of the Rocky Mountains, it's E-Town with this week's guests. From New Orleans, hooray for the riffraff. From the University of Colorado, the Green Grad Buffs. And originally from West Africa and now living in Nashville, Peter One. I'm Helen Forster. Right now, join me in welcoming our host, Nick Forster.
1: Thank you, Helen. Thanks, everybody. Welcome to E-Town, and by that I mean welcome to all of you, but I really mean welcome to all the people who are listening out there on the radio and watching. Thanks for joining us this week. We've got all kinds of good stuff. We've got great stories of long and interesting journeys this week, sort of tales of these different journeys and their different stages of their evolution. One is just starting out with some college grad students who have come up with ingenious ways of repurposing old power plants such that they produce less carbon and build community. We've got the story of Peter One, who was born and raised in Côte d'Ivoire. As a young man, he was exposed to all kinds of American music, and he found a singing partner, formed a duo that became incredibly successful, got to play all kinds of amazing big venues and stadiums and stuff. But it wasn't enough to sustain a career. He moved to the States, moved to New York City, to Harlem, left, became a nurse, moved to Nashville. And then many years later, somebody found a tape of his and resurrected his career. And he's here. So that's cool. That's a journey. And up first, somebody who grew up in the Bronx, left home at 17, began a wandering life that included riding freight trains and living on the streets and moving to New Orleans and joining a band of buskers and street musicians called the Dead Man Street Orchestra. And then they began releasing their own songs on record, and the world became aware of Alinda Segarra, someone who was a great singer and songwriter, who was also a keen observer of what's really going on out there, including struggles and oppression and injustice and drug addiction and also love and dancing and friendship and nature. It's another beautiful journey, and they are here for their first visit. So help me please welcome to the stage here at E-Town, hooray for the riffraff.
2: Hey, everybody. Thanks for having us.
3: One, two.

Thank you. This is a song called Hawk Moon.

0: Thank you.
1: Hooray for the riffraff, Alinda Segarra. Welcome so much. So glad to have you.
0: Thanks for having me.
1: First, just background, grew up in the Bronx, left home at 17.
0: Yeah.
1: Did you have a destination in mind when you left?
0: I actually was really excited to go to San Francisco. I'd read a lot of beatnik poetry, and that was like my main goal. So I took a Greyhound out there, which is a wild ride.
1: Yeah.
0: Yeah.
1: Not to mention really long.
0: So long. Yeah. And people like romances started and then like romances ended and people got arrested. And it was just like a whole, I feel like that could be a whole book, is just that.
1: One trip across.
0: Yeah.
1: And then San Francisco wasn't it. You were restless. You were a restless yeah. person, needed to be on the move.
0: Yeah. And you know, growing up in New York City, I felt like, you know, I've lived in this place that everybody comes to. And I was so interested in going to the smallest towns, you know. I was so excited to like go to the Midwest, to go to like Cheyenne, Wyoming. You know, also, of course, I was obsessed with Woody Guthrie.
1: I mean, I just have to ask, how does a teenager from the Bronx with Puerto Rican ancestry yeah. become obsessed with Woody Guthrie? I just don't understand that connection.
0: It's really, it's like, yeah. honestly, just like the folk revival yeah. In New York, you know, like I was walking around these historic places and I knew about Bob Dylan. And then, of course, Bob Dylan leads you to Woody. Then I read his book and it actually felt very punk to me because right. I was in the punk scene and it just kind of matched the lifestyle that everybody was trying to live, yeah. you know.
1: Did that lead you to the whole riding freight trains thing? Was that real? Did you actually do that?
0: Yes, for about 2 years.
1: How does it even work? How do you even do that?
0: You can be careful, and you should be, because it is pretty dangerous. But you know, when you're 17, I was just like, what's going to happen? I'm going to get hurt. And it's like, well, yeah, you could.
1: And was it romantic at first, and then it became a sort of a lifestyle, and you found other people who were doing it? And
0: yeah, there were a lot of other people, and that's actually how I started playing music, because at the time, I was like a high school dropout, and I loved writing poetry, but I didn't really know how to play any instruments. And when I met people in New Orleans, and we started riding trains together, and we formed a band, we all had an equal obsession, which was learning folk music.
1: Yeah. And busking, I should say that busking is a superpower.
0: Yeah.
1: And busking in New Orleans is accepted, and it's a part of a, you're part of a community. If you're playing on the streets in New Orleans, there's hierarchy, there's protocol, there's territory, there's turf wars, but there's community that you're part of.
0: Yeah, and it teaches you a lot, and I really loved how it was free. I just loved playing music for people of all different class backgrounds, all different walks of life. And the best part of the job was like on a sunny day, you make more money. You know, I was like, this rules.
1: I'm just going to mention, in case you just tuned in, you're listening to E-Town. I'm here with Hooray for the Riff Raff, Alinda Segarra. The characters that are in your stories, in your songs, sort of come from that territory, I imagine.
0: Yeah.
1: And there's obviously a lot of tough times and alcohol and drug abuse and death and loss
0: yeah.
1: and trauma and romance. But they're vibrant characters. And in your lyrics, there's a lot of stuff now that's sort of welcoming people to take better care of themselves and
0: yeah.
1: look out and like test their drugs. And
0: yeah.
1: you're acting almost like an older sibling.
0: You know, the world stopped during those early days of lockdown. And I had this moment to really reflect on my life and think about how I never thought I'd make it to this age and how now I feel kind of this duty to talk to the younger versions of me, you know, who are coming up. And also being a bridge, like not quite being an elder, but being in between generations. So, yeah. And I never heard a song that talks about fentanyl and how Narcan is a medicine that is life-saving and that we should all be able to have it, you know? So I just thought it was time to put that in a song.
1: Yeah. I know on your newest record, you've got S.G. Goodman, you've got Conor Oberst, you have
0: yeah.
1: other people playing on your records. Any sort of heroes in your sights now?
0: I mean, I was able to trade songs with Lucinda Williams at one point, and she is obviously a hero of mine, so I'd love to make some music with Lucinda again.
1: All right.
0: Yeah.
1: We'll keep that in mind.
0: Yeah, totally. Yeah. Lucinda, if you're listening, call me.
1: Well, we've got a lot more music to get to, so let's do that. Welcome back, if you would, to the E-Town stage. Hooray for the riffraff.

0: Thank you.
1: That's a rave for the Riff Raff and Linda Sagara and Johnny Wilson. Latest record is called The Past, is still alive out on None Such Records. They are going to be back later to play a bunch more music. Hooray for the Riff Raff.
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0: I'm Nick Forster. You are listening to E-Town. Hooray for the Riff Raff's going to be back, play some more music later on. And coming up, of course, we have Peter One, the West African singer, whose story is almost too wild to be true. Before we bring Peter out, you all know that for a long, long time, we have been, for decades, sharing information about the natural world, the environment, or the climate, and most of the news is not that great. We learn more and continue to burn more fossil fuels. So things are not changing fast enough. And it's a drag. So we started featuring stories of things that were actually working pretty well. Folks who stepped up and made a difference, were doing positive things. This week we have one of those. So there was a national competition with a cash prize to come up with an innovative way to transform an old power plant into something cool, something that still generated power but no carbon. And 46 teams of graduate students from around the country entered this competition, and the winners were from right here in Boulder at CU. Yeah, a little civic pride. They call themselves the Green Grad Buffs, and two of their team members are coming out right now to tell us more. Here come Emily Cummins and Tom Hill. Come on out, you guys. First of all, welcome to E-Town, and congratulations on winning your big prize. The power plant in question is down in Denver. Is it the Zuni power plant? Is that what it's called?
1: That's correct.
2: It is, yeah.
0: And tell us about that plant. What's the story with that thing?
1: It's an old coal-fired power plant. It was right downtown in Denver. When it was in operation, it employed the community surrounding the plant. And then it was decommissioned about 15 years ago. And it's just been sitting there, not generating power, and just generally the community has been trying to figure out what to do with that space.
0: And so you got this competition, and what were the criteria for winning? You had to, like, figure out what to do with this giant old coal-fired power plant that's filled with toxic dust and other things, and the ground is probably terrible, and the water probably sucks. This is your challenge, right? So what'd you do?
2: Yeah, well, the prompt for the competition was an energy development project that had community benefits built in.
0: Okay.
2: And I think the genesis of that is companies like AES, who sponsored the competition, are seeing a lot of pushback to renewable development. And there's new incentives coming down the pipe because of legislation that's recently been passed, the IRA, Inflation Reduction Act, that yeah. really makes building in community benefits to these types of projects lucrative now.
0: Oh, that's cool. So, and what you said, they got pushback for building green energy plants. What does that mean? Big solar arrays were not popular, or what was the deal?
1: Yeah, there's just a lot of areas around the country where people just don't know what they don't know. And so things that they're not used to are confusing and not necessarily welcome by the community. And so that's kind of why we picked this plant, because it's already there and it's already embedded in the community, and so much of the history yeah. of this area has to do with this coal history. And part of, for us, the transition is to uphold the history and the legacy that our energy communities have produced for us as a country and make sure that we're moving in the right direction. And so that sort of inspired us to try and take this already existing piece of history and turn it into something that can really help in the future.
0: Yeah, and as I understand it, there's some part of the renewable energy component involves heating up sand with sun power.
2: Yes, yes. So I was up late at night, and as one does, I was researching long-duration energy storage because I couldn't fall asleep.
0: And as one might, yeah, as one might.
2: I found this really interesting case study from Finland, a company called Polar Night. And they're basically building concrete silos and filling it with sand and an electric resistance heating coil, and then using renewable energy that otherwise would have been curtailed or not used on the grid, like, let's say, wind power at night, to heat that sand up and then provide heat for the community. It's really cool.
0: That's wild.
2: Yeah.
0: That's wild. And I know that the project, the Zuni Power Plant Transformation, is theoretical. It's not necessarily going to happen, right?
2: That's right. We kind of got to dream in the sandbox of this competition, but we do think that some of the solutions we developed are replicable.
0: Let me also ask you about one really important thing, which is, as I understand it, and I could be wrong, You started this process of discovery and sort of reforming what this place could be by engaging with the community and asking questions. Is that right?
1: The way we started the project was just reading all of the accounts of what community members have said about that spot.
0: I think in general, when there's projects like this, repurposing old power plants or urban redevelopment or renewable energy plants going in sensitive areas, it just is so much better when you start on the ground level and talk to the folks there and work in concert with the communities as you transform these situations. So I applaud your efforts to do that. That's cool. Meanwhile, congratulations to you and your team. Thanks for joining us here on E-Town. Good to have you with us.
1: Thank you so much. Thank you.
0: Emily and Tom from Green Grad Buffs from CU, the winning members of the design competition. We are going to have more music from Hooray for the Riff Raff later on in the show. Right now, I'm going to tell you a little more about Peter One. He was born in West Africa in Côte d'Ivoire. He went to university in Abidjan, big city there. He listened to music by Simon and Garfunkel and Crosby, Stills and Nash and Don Williams and lots of R&B. And in his late 20s, he put out a record with his musical partner, Jess Sabi, called Our Garden Needs Its Flowers. And it turned out to be a big hit. Had songs in French, in English, and in his native Guru language. Even though they were really famous, it wasn't enough really to sustain a career. So Peter moved to New York City, landed in Harlem, didn't go so well, went down to Delaware, and eventually went to medical school, became a nurse, eventually brought his wife and kids over from Côte d'Ivoire, and later got a job working as a nurse outside of Nashville. So that first part of the journey was a long journey. And around this time, an independent label called Awesome Tapes from Africa, very independent, re-released his record. And that led to a new record deal and touring and a change of careers. He's now a part-time nurse and a full-time touring musician in his late 60s. He's been featured on NPR's Tiny Desk, PBS NewsHour, Rolling Stone called his new record one of the best of 2023. So the journey continues, and he's here. So please welcome to E-Town, Peter One.

0: Thank you.
1: Thank you.
2: Thank you.
3: Did you write that for your children?
1: For everybody.
3: For everybody.
1: Yeah.
3: Peter One, welcome to E-Town. So good to have you here. So good to hear you sing. So cool.
4: Thank you. Thank you for having me.
3: No, it's great. It's just, it's an amazing story, and I want to just start at the beginning if I could. So you were in college in Abidjan, and you started hearing music, American music, and were you already playing guitar and singing, or were you just enjoying the music? What was your life like at the time?
4: When I was in college, I was already playing guitar. I started playing guitar late in high school.
3: Yeah.
4: So when I got to college, I had enough money to buy my own guitar, a brand new one.
3: Nice.
4: And buy some music also.
3: There's a story I heard about you going into a music shop and looking around, and you say, well, what's that up there? And
4: yeah, that's true. I was one day passing by a music store. Usually I pass by, I'm not interested because they always play the same African music or that. But this day I say, okay, I have some money, let me go buy me some music. I went there to buy African music. Soon as I got there, I saw on the wall, on the highest shelf, Simon & Garfunkel, Central Park.
3: Yeah.
4: Next to it, Bob Dylan, Hurricane. Next to it, Crosby, Stills, Nash & Young.

0: I said, wow, next to it, Cat Stevens. I said, okay, let me have all these ingredients.
1: Well, it's so cool because you found music that spoke to you, and you found artists whose songs you could relate to. You could actually learn the songs and play them, and then you found a musical partner. And you formed a duet that was known as the Simon and Garfunkel of Côte d'Ivoire. You were famous in that way.
0: Yes, that's true. Actually, when we started playing, we didn't even know that something was called folk music or country music. We just went by the sound, the guitar, acoustic guitar, and the vocal. That's what we're doing. We did a lot of radio shows, TV shows, until we released our first album. And people, by listening to what we've been doing, they are the one who labeled our music as country music.
1: Yeah. But what was cool is that it grew, and you became well-known to the point where, not only, as I understand it, you were playing some shows in very big places.
0: Yes.
1: But also, I understand that the BBC used a song of yours for the live televised release of Nelson Mandela from prison.
0: That's true.
1: That was a song of yours that was the soundtrack for that moment, which is incredibly important in African history.
0: Yeah, that song is called African Chants. It's on the album Our Garden Needs His Flower.
1: Yeah. So you had this great career and you're playing big crowds, but it wasn't enough and you wanted more, and you came to the United States, the land where all this music came from that spoke to you. You land in New York City, you land in Harlem. You find that the rough streets of New York are a little too rough for you. And you got the heck out of there.
0: Yeah.
1: Went to Delaware, right?
0: Yes. Yeah, actually, I came to improve my music and get more in the music business. But at the same time, the country back home wasn't stable. There was too much political killing or that, and I knew that something was going to happen.
1: Yeah.
0: That was in 1995. 2 years later, the trouble started. 3 years later, we had the first military coup.
1: Yeah.
0: And that's when everything started scrambling.
1: Yeah.
0: And that's what made me decide to stay.
1: Yeah. Well, you eventually got to bring your family here, and then you got a gig as a nurse moving to Nashville. And when you landed in Nashville, that must have felt pretty good for a guy who was labeled as playing country music back in Côte d'Ivoire. It's like, now I'm in the capital of country music.
0: Yeah, but the thing is, I never dreamed of living in Nashville. And the nursing job gave me the opportunity to come to Tennessee. When I got this opportunity, I said to myself, God has sent me here for a reason. So let's grab it.
1: I suspect that it wasn't long ago that you never thought you would be traveling to play music again.
0: No, I was always optimistic.
1: You were always optimistic.
0: Yeah, seriously, yeah. Yeah. I didn't know when it's going to happen, how it's going to happen, but I knew that something's going to happen.
1: Oh, that's cool.
0: Yeah, seriously.
1: That's cool.
0: Yeah.
1: Well, it's just such an unlikely and wonderful story. And I'm glad to be a part of it. So I'm glad you're here. We've got more music to play. Welcome back, if you would. Now from Nashville, Tennessee, Peter One. Okay.
0: This is a love song, Sherry Vickers.

0: Thank you.
1: Thank you.
2: As Peter won, Cote d'Ivoire, now living in Nashville, Tennessee. His record is called Come Back to Me out on Verve Records. Along with E-Tones, Christian Teal, Eric Turin, Adam Bodine, Helen Forrester singing harmony. Peter won.
3: This portion of E-Town is made possible by the Scientific and Cultural Facilities District, or SCFD, one of the largest cultural funding mechanisms in the United States, supporting nearly 300 organizations in the greater Denver, Colorado area. 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

I'm Nick Forster. I'd like to say hello to our listeners who hear E-Town on stations like KDRT in Davis, California, on WEOS in Geneva, New York, and on KSRQ in Thief River Falls, Minnesota. As always, if you want more information about any of the guests this week, you want to see exactly what Peter One's outfit looks like, there's videos, there's photographs. Actually, we have a ton of videos on our YouTube channel. You can subscribe to that, which we would appreciate. And there's lots of information about how to get tickets to live shows and much more at etown.org. So we are continuing with our story of these three remarkable journeys, one just beginning with those grad students, one in the later stages, but who knows, maybe not, with Peter One. He's got all kinds of energy and ambition. And one, what seems to be right in the middle of a very productive, creative phase that looks like it's going to keep going for a long time. So please help me welcome back to the E-Town stage. Hooray for the riffraff.

We got the band up here joining us. This is our last one, and it's called Alibi.

Hooray for the riffraff. Belinda Segarra, Johnny Wilson on the guitar and vocals. The record's called The Past Is Still Alive on None Such Records. Along with the E-Tones, we got time for one more song. We're going to get everybody out here for one more. I want to thank all our guests. Thanks so much to Peter One for coming from Nashville, sharing his journey and his story with us. Thanks to the Green Grad Buffs, the contest winners, grad student effort to try to make the world a better place. Emily Cummins and Tom Hill. Thanks to the E-Tones, Helen Forster. Thanks to Melinda and Johnny, hooray for the riffraff. We're gonna do one more song for you that's got an interesting tie to both New Orleans and West Africa. And I'm Nick Forster. Hope you can be with us next week right here, anytime.

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1: Coming up next, it's Nomele o Hawaii, exploring early island music icons to today's innovators.

Aloha. This is Nā Melio Hawaii. This is Beth Post here bringing you 2 hours of beautiful Hawaiian music. You are at KDRTLP 95.7 FM in Davis. Or perhaps you're listening at kdirt.kdrt.org. Wherever you're listening from, Velina, welcome. E komomai, come on in. We're going to sit down and enjoy 2 hours of beautiful Hawaiian music, as I mentioned. And we're going to kick off our month-long celebration of Women in Music for Women's History Month. Yes, March is Women's History Month. So I thought that we could take a couple of different approaches to that. We can have music about women in history, and we can have music that that is by women, music that is performed by women. So we're going to take at least those three different approaches across this month, as well as next week having a pretty special guest, not a woman. But today we're going to do a show that's simply called Marry. Yeah, when somebody, it's a thing in Hawaii. If you know, it's like Marry. But really why it's titled that is because these are all mele that have been written by women with the name of Mary, either as a solo composer and lyricist or with someone. So we're going to start off with two songs beginning with the word ku'u, my beloved. The first song was lyrics composed by Mary Kavenapukui, and wrote it up together with Auntie Alice Namakelua, two powerhouses in Hawaiian music, as well with the respect to Mary Kavenapukui, in terms of just keeping Hawaiian knowledge, bringing it together in printed form and making it so that it will be forever perpetuated. She is such a contributor to Hawaiian knowledge and lifeway understanding that, in fact, she became named as one of the women on the dollar coin, the female series that the U.S. Mint put out last year. She was she's the figurehead on the dollar gold coin, Mary Kavenapukui. So they put out an album, she and Auntie Alice, called Nā Mele Hawaii no Kekeki. And that is a song that means the songs for the children of for the Hawaiian children, or sorry, the Hawaiian songs for children. There we go, Hawaiian songs for children. So we're gonna play just a fun little cut called Ku'uva'a, my kanu, and then we're gonna follow that up with a mele from Noelani Mahoi and the Naleo Nahe Nahe singers that she wrote. Or co-wrote, and that is called Ku'ule Pupu, and that's my shell lei, is what my beloved shell lei is what that is. And then we'll move on to a couple of songs that I'll announce later that center the rose, but we'll go ahead and play Kaloke, one of the favorite cuts from the Makaha Sons of Ni'ihau. So let's get her started, and we will kick it off with Ku'uva'a.

I admire the beauty of my lay. The shell lay that I cannot forget. It was strung together with neatness. To an adornment for my person. From the waves to the edge of the sand, the shells washed ashore. I gathered and strung them into a lay complete. Into a desired ornament. This ends my praise of my lay. An adornment for my person.

Ah, that so recognizable Makaha Sons of Ni'ihau sound with Kaloke. As we mentioned, that's a Hawaiian song written by a Mary, and in this case, it turns out to be Mary Heianu. I don't really know of any other mele that Mary Heianu wrote. Johnny Noble was a big part of preserving copyright access for Hawaiian musicians, especially women, back in the day, in the golden era of Hawaiian music in the 30s to the 50s in particular. And apparently it was through Noble's Hawaiian music and Baina Mossman, another female composer, that Mary Heianu was able to have this published. Although the copyright is in Baina's name, I don't know if there's a relationship between Mary and Baina. Maybe it's a mother-daughter thing. I have to explore that further, but it's very difficult to find information about Mary Heianu. However, she did write a beautiful song, Kaloke Aohea Vale Oe E Kaloke Kule Pauai Ke Ala. Where are you, O rose, my lei, so sweetly scented? Goes on to say, you have a sweet fragrance when you're close to me. It's here. We two should be together in the comfort of a makana. Makana most likely refers to that very prominent pointy outcropping of a cliff on the north shore of Kauai, up by Haena. So that may well be that this song is written by someone locating this love for the rose in Kauai. Makana was famously known as a place where firebrands would be, you know, logs of wood would be thrown from the top of Makana down into the ocean, and the wind swirls there. So it would almost be like a fireworks show. And supposedly, if you were able to catch one of those firebrands from your loved one that has sent it off the cliff, and brand yourself with it, it proves your love. Sounds rather extreme to me, but I don't know. Maybe some of the nuance of the practice is lost in translation. At any rate, it does go on in one of the verses to say that not only is love a great gift, like a friend bidding welcome, but then o oi e ka eha akamanao akapuvai a e hana a e ne. You bring the pain of love to my mind. My heart is excited. So maybe that pain is referring to something that happened in Makana. At any rate, ka eha o ke aloha is something that is mentioned quite frequently. And as many of you who have ever been in love, sometimes that pain is indeed welcome. Before that, we had Noalani Mahoi and the Na Leo Nahi Nahi Singers bringing us Kule Pupu, and it was quite nice to have some translation there from Kaupena Wong, who was a part of the Leo Nahi Nahi Singers with Noelani Kanoho Mahoi. That was from the album Folk Songs of Hawaii, very important publication in the 50s. And we kicked it off with Ku'uva'a, a simple children's song about, you might have heard them saying hoi hoi, that means paddle, paddle. So it's talking about how much the canoe means to the person, and it's, we're going to paddle, and it makes me so happy to be together with my friends paddling together. Lots of fun with that one. Okay, we're going to step in now to a rather lengthy tribute to someone who is pretty well known for one song in particular, but she's got quite a catalog of other mele, and that is Mary Pua'ala Robbins. I'm not going to mention the song. It's going to be the very last one we hear that she's quite well, or at least that is quite well known, and some people know that it was written by her. But we're going to kick it off with another song about a rose called Le Loke o Kavika. And that is a mele that was written, the words by, not Mary Robbins. Roll it back. We're actually going to celebrate Mary Montano.
And she, too, has a couple of songs that are quite well known, but we're going to play at least one that is not as well known. Sorry about that. Mary J. Montano was actually a good friend in the royal court. She wrote the words, and Peter Kalani wrote the music for a song called Le Loke o Kavika. And the song is actually dedicated not to Kavika Kala Koa, but to a member of the family to whom the Montanos were very close, or with whom they were close, and that's David Kavananakoa. And notes from Ho'opala.org say that this mele may have been composed to accompany a gift for the ali'i, which is a Hawaiian custom, that the song can be a gift in and of itself, but also can accompany a physical gift. You'll hear in the mele, in the first verse, a reference to the tuahine rain, ka tuahine at the end of that first verse. That places this song in the Manoa Valley, which is actually where the Kavananakoa had an estate. So that'll be very interesting to hear that. This will be presented from the beautiful voice of Palani Vaughn on that very first album called The Sunday Manoa and Palani Vaughn. And it was at a time when the record company was putting two different acts together to throw them out there and see what stuck, so to speak. And, of course, both of them went on to good careers, the Sunday Manoa and Palani Vaughn. So we'll hear Le Loke o Kavika. And then two songs that Mary Montano was quite well respected for and known for, Old Plantation. And we'll talk a little bit about what that is referring to when we come back from listening. And also a little bit about the third song, Beautiful Kahana. Michael Keale is going to send us Beautiful Kahana. Aloha, Michael. Aloha, Linda. And before that, we'll have Cyrus Green from his album Evergreen with Old Plantation. But first, Le Loke o Kavika. Here we go.

What a beautiful rendition of a beautiful song, and sung in an incredibly traditional manner with the female soprano soloist backing up, harmonizing, echoing, etc. That was beautiful, Kahana, from Michael Keale and his album No Ka Beauty, and he was accompanied there in vocally with the beautiful female vocalist. Wait a minute, I want to get her name right. Yes, Malia Mercurio. That was who was singing the solo part for that. Beautiful Mele. Let's talk a little bit about Beautiful Kahana. It was a song that was written to celebrate a place on Oahu, and was written by Mary J. Montano. As I mentioned, that's whose songs we're listening to right now. But it was actually a song written for yet another Mary Foster. And she had a beautiful home on the windward side of Oahu at Kahana, beautiful, beautiful bay there. The name of the home was Kalahikiola, which is kind of cool because we have a very well-respected kumu here in the Sacramento area, Kumu Juni Kalahikiola Lovell. Aloha e kumu. At any rate, the song talks about the everlasting glowing beauty of Kahana with the sweet wind-borne perfume and the cliffs of the Ko'olauloa, particular area of the Ko'olau on the windward side. And in the chorus, it says, O Kahome, ya o Kawahine, this is the home of the lady, pu'uvai aloha a inia, the heart full of love for inia. What is that? Oh, India. Mary Foster was a member of the Baha'i faith, and her monetary gifts led to there being a Baha'i temple built in India, and also fostering the faith on the island of Oahu. Among her charitable acts in Hawaii, many, many gifts were given, but there was a lasting gift of her Honolulu home, which is now part of the famous Foster Botanical Gardens. Yeah, it's really a very lovely song to think about and to honor Mary Foster. There's some more information that I found at huapala.org here I thought was worth sharing. She, let's see, where shall we go? Foster Gardens is 20 acres oasis downtown Honolulu. Mary, herself part Hawaiian, and her ship owner husband Thomas, that's Thomas Foster, purchased that property from a German botanist named William Hillebrand in 1880. And the Fosters also purchased additional acreage. And Princess Liliʻuokalani, she would have been princess in 1880, she added to the gardens by

about some of the contributions that Mary Foster made in Honolulu as well that we can all go visit today, Foster Botanical Gardens. Do also want to talk a little bit about a mele that was sung before Michael and Malia sang. We had Cyrus Green with a really great version of Old Plantation. Again, this was a Mary Jane Montano and David Nape collaboration. And it celebrates the plantation that was on the corner of King Street and Ward Avenue, and then basically became the Ward Center. So let's look at some of the history on this one. This place goes back even further to 1865. So Victoria Robinson married Curtis Ward, who was a personal friend of Kamehameha IV, in 1865. And their home was called Old Plantation. And as I mentioned, was on the corner of King Street and Ward. Right now, it's the present site of the Neil Blaisdell Center. They took a long time to build a home. They built a home in 1880, and that was part of a vast 100-acre Ward estate that included streams, fish ponds. There was a water well, and there was even a private school on the property. The seven daughters of the Wards became intimate friends of the Hawaiian royalty and other monarchists, loyal supporters of the monarchy. And the note here says, when the last of the reclusive Ward sisters living at Old Plantation died in 1958, the city and county of Honolulu purchased the Mauka section, that would be the mountain side, not the ocean side, of the estate for more than $2 million. $2 million, 1958, go figure. Mary Montano, as well as being friends with the Kawana Nakoa family, was very good friends with the Ward family. And so she wrote this beautiful song, but it's also said that David Nape, receiving the lyrics from Mary Montano, wrote the melody for it in about half an hour. And the song says, love and affection ever rise for the fragrance of flowers I adore. Bubbling water, sparkling and refreshing, come from yonder water wheel. The charms and pleasures I hold dear, a spot that is dear to my heart. And then you probably heard them say, Old Plantation, nane owe, right? Old Plantation, you are beautiful. Home ever warm with love, in the shade of the waving palms, in the bosom of fragrance. The song ends talking about coconut fronds, palai ferns, and just the beautiful abundance and pleasant surroundings of Old Plantation. Two lovely mele along with that song Le Loke o Kavika for the David Kawana Nakoa. That's our tribute to Mary Montano. I will mention that you are listening to Na Mele o Hawaii. We are here at KDRT at 95.7 FM in your dial in Davis and online at kdrt.org worldwide. Where, if you want to listen to the next edition of That California Sound, you can tune in on Monday, March 9th at 6 p.m. Pacific Time. And don't forget, clocks will go back the day before. And at that time, hosts John Emery, Schiller, and Shorty will welcome lab rats. They're going to welcome lab rats to the K-Dirt studio. Well, let's tell you who that is. Lab Rats is a versatile jazz hip-hop fusion band that performs as a standalone act as well as backing up other vocalists and instrumentalists. They're the house band for the Sunday sessions that are held at the Torch Club in Sacramento, so you can see them locally. For more information about the band, head over to labratsband.com. So that's Monday at 6 p.m. on That California Sound. We also have on Monday mornings the KDRT Monday Morning Show with DJ Ned, who brings us a variety of all sorts of stuff for morning drives. There'll be a mix of music, production pieces, occasional guests, and some discussions, hopefully with the guests, and general musings on life in Davis. So kick off Mondays and the morning from 7 to 9 a.m. right here at KDIRT 95.7 FM, Davis, California. Don't forget to

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And you can also find archived repeats from those shows. 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Okay, now we will start our tribute to Mary Robbins, Mary Pula'a Robbins. I'll tell you a little bit about her when we finish the tribute, but let's start off with a song that is brought to you by, we last listened to Michael Kaeli. Well, this is his cousin, Walter Kaeli, who goes by the name Kaeli, had an album out a few years ago, Aina Kaula, Motherland. He's going to sing about the beautiful shells of Ni'ihau. Poo poo o Ni'ihau. Words by Mary Robbins, and as I mentioned, Johnny Noble got in there oftentimes, and he actually composed the music for this mele. Let's just listen to that. We've talked a long time. Then we'll come back and talk about more on Mary Robbins. Here we go.

Oops, sorry about that. Walter Keale with Pupu o Ni'ihau. And I know he has a personal connection to Ni'ihau and those beautiful shells that they're famous for. Keale grew up in the Central Valley of California, but also spent time in Hawaii with his family. The Keales are closely related to the Kamakaviva Ole and to Mo Keale. And there is a Keale contingency on the island of Ni'ihau. And having spoken with Walt about growing up on the, you know, heading over and going to Ni'ihau and being introduced to that place and the culture that still persists there, how much it meant to him. So he sings that with so much love. The song itself, singing directly to the shells, it says, Pupu o Ni'ihau, ohe oi. Shells of Ni'ihau, where are you? Display your beauty, an elegant beauty held supreme. It's the greatest desire of my heart. It's actually an old love song. It goes on to mention many places on the island of Ni'ihau, but so often those places are places visited or visited in dream fantasy by the lovers. So they at one point go to the heights of Ha'upu, together, where love surges only for you, and rest on the woven mats that resemble the skin of the squid. Isn't that interesting? They get caught in the Naulu rain of the uplands and then wander amongst the drenched palai fern. They go to the hidden water of Pau'o, which has a famous cavern of the ancestors. And the priest brings offerings of ohia buds with breadfruit from Hapapa. And then there's a recognition of the role of Hi'iaka. Those offerings brought by the priest are given and consecrated to Hi'iaka. So this old love song may have been taken from an even older song, Kaunuaulu, Waili'ula. Let me do it. Kaunuaulu, Waili'ula. And I cannot tell you about that chant. It would be worth it to find out what that's about. The notes go on to say the pupule of Ni'ihau is the most prized shell lei of Hawaii. And the small kahelelani shell was named for a benevolent chief of the island of Ni'ihau. The shell itself comes in brown, yellow, white, speckled, red and pink. Red and pink being, of course, the most valuable. There are also larger shells called momiokai, which is means shell of the sea, and they're white. The lena lena, yellow. Donikiniki, which is the speckled kind. Laiki, which is a transliteration of rice and is the name for the rice shell. Uliuli, which itself means blue in a reduplicative, so that's a blue shell. And the kahakaha, which is a golden striped shell. They are all strung together into lei. There's different styles. There's one called the tutu style, the kanelii, which is small guy, the poipoi, the poleholeho, the hale, and the polole style, which is most often used to give to a sweetheart or for weddings. And there is one more weaving style called pikake. If you ever get the opportunity to go and learn about those lei pupu from Ni'ihau, it's so worth it. They're absolutely gorgeous. Let's take a moment to talk about Mary Pula'a Robbins, the composer of that last song, and those coming up as well. Tutu Mary was a native Hawaiian composer and musician. She was actually named in 2022 posthumously into Hawaiian Music Hall of Fame. She was born in Kawaihai on the island of Hawaii in September of 1884. And in 1902, married Edward Ernest Robbins. By the way, I meant to say her name before she was married. Mary Keali'i Aukai Pai, P-A-I. And she married Edward Ernest Robbins and became, therefore, Mrs. Robbins. She became known as the Girl of the Lighthouse. There's actually a newspaper
written back in the old Hawaii times that talk about how she became the girl of the lighthouse because she was the wife of Mr. Robbins. Mr. Robbins happened to be the Honolulu Harbor lighthouse keeper. Knowing that, these next few songs tell you that they were written from a very well understood point of view. We have a really fun song called Le'ahi, which is the Hawaiian name for diamond head, and means the brow of the tuna, the ahi tuna. And so there's a fun celebration about being in Honolulu Harbor and being careful. Don't bump into the bellboy. You'll hear the word pele in there in the lyrics. And make sure that you don't tip the boat. And then there's another song that she wrote in honor of one of the Matson ships that brought all the tourists in the 20s and 30s, the Ma Lolo. And then a song that she wrote about Honolulu Harbor, where her husband was the keeper of the lighthouse. So we'll have the Kahuanu Lake Trio from He Aloha No'o Honolulu with Le'ahi, and then Kumu Kavika Aufiche from over just a few tens of miles away from us here in Northern California, from his White Ships album celebrating the Matson line with Ma Lolo. And then the Makaha Sons of Niihau return from their album Ho'ola with Honolulu Harbor. Here we go, our tribute to Mary Pula'a Robbins.

The mellifluous macaw sons of Ni'ihau, and that was Honolulu Harbor from their album Ho'ola. Before that, Malolo with White Ships by Kumu Kavika Alfiche, and the Kahawanu Lake Trio in their inimitable style about the fun times to be had around Diamond Head and Le'ahi from Hele'ono'o Honolulu. Let's talk a little bit about those songs. We said that Mary Robbins was married to the man who kept the lights at the lighthouse in Honolulu Harbor. And so that last song itself really talks about what it was about to be in the lighthouse, to be the lighthouse keeper. And the song itself, Honolulu Harbor, was actually originally posted in 1919 in Nupepa Kuakoa, and the title of it then was He Hula E.E. Robbins, which is basically saying a song for my husband, Edward Ernest Robbins, a hula for Edward Ernest Robbins. And it talks about the various aspects of Honolulu Harbor, but also refers back to hubby. Famous is Honolulu Harbor, the shining beacon. You see the beauty surrounded by the sound of the birds. Metal walls reflect a mound of diamond splendor. Ooh, what does that actually refer to? It says that there were actually alternate stanzas. I think that this is basically talking about a Fresnel lens, that the metal walls reflect a mound of diamond splendor would be really what the... What you would see if you're looking at the lensed lighthouse. Yeah, the Fresnel lens. Decorated skillfully by the French, the arch in Honolulu Harbor, first flag flies there. Then it says, Laheaku Kaleponi. What? California, a beautiful land, heeds the star fixed in the center. There are Kamoana Veleveka, Kamoana Ia. That's a velvet mat of carpet. Where might that be? Do you think it's in the lighthouse, or could it possibly be in the ships that came from California on the Matson line? For example, like the Malolo, which itself was actually renamed Matsonia. You might know of the ship Matsonia. Well, it started out life talking about the flying fish. The Malolo was its name. And let's talk a little bit about that mele. Malolo, meaning flying fish, is the dolphin of the Sea of America. Grand is your deck, beautiful the upright mirrors. We see the town, so verdant and beautiful. The Malolo, like Kamehameha's canoe fleet, entering Maamala Channel. That's the channel of the Honolulu Bay, Maamala Bay, and then the channel to go into the harbor. Red feather cloaks are worn on the shoulders, and the wearing of leis of lehua buds entwined with small-leafed maile. We call your name Malolo. Notes here from Huapala say, and this is actually from Noble's Hawaiian Hulas, the notes that are found in that publication. The Matsonia, previously called the Malolo, was actually, if you here in Davis went over to Hawaii, you might well have driven down to San Francisco and left on the Malolo or the Matsonia to travel over to Hawaii, because that was one of the main ships doing that transit. In 1929, say the notes, localites returning home compared their trip to ancient voyages who sailed with Kamehameha I over the same route. I don't think necessarily across the Pacific, but certainly around the islands. And the thing about the red cloaks referencing to Kamehameha, but then talking about the lehua, is the lehua lei that were worn so abundantly looked like the red feather cloaks that were worn in Kamehameha's time. The Matsonia served the Hawaiian Islands for 21 years and was finally sold in 1948. So there's three mele that are a tribute that attests to the fact that Mary Pula'a Robbins was married to the gentleman who was the lighthouse manager for Honolulu Harbor. Wanted to let you know you are listening to Nga Mele o Hawaii. We are at KDRT LP 95.7 FM in Davis, California, and online at kdrt.org worldwide.
All right. Our last two mele from Mary Robbins. One not all that well known and one very well known. Bill Ali'iloa Lincoln will sing Mauna Lahi Lahi from his album Hawaii's Falsetto Poet. That song was written for Jack Waterhouse. He had an estate in Waianae between Pokai Bay and Makaha. So that is celebrating, and it's a very distinct area as well, some outcropping of rocks. Affection for a Mauna Lahi Lahi lingers in my heart. You are a treasure to us as you approach my presence. It is as if we are in the presence of royalty, where many gather often. We sit here and listen to the sea as it murmurs to the sand mounds. Gatherings here are full of joy, as the crystal clear liquid bubbles. This is my praise of Jack. You'll hear Keaka, Haina Koinoa o Keaka. This is my praise of Jack. You are a beloved person to all of us. It brings to mind all those songs from Helen DeShea Beamer, celebrating the places of dear friends like Kimo Henderson. So we'll listen to that. And then finally, the song that you probably know the best that was written by Mary Robbins, and that's the Royal Hawaiian Hotel. We're not going to have the Brothers Cosmero do that one because they're going to come up with another song from a different Mary. We're going to have Gabby Pahinui singing that off the Gabby album. That's referred to as a Brown album. But it's interesting. There's an article about, let me see if I can pull this up. Where did that go? I might have missed it. There's actually an article about how Mary Robbins' grandson is still involved with the Royal Hawaiian Hotel. He actually honeymooned there. Really kind of fun stuff. We'll read it when we finish the song. So first, let's go to Mauna Lahi Lahi and then take a spin at the Pink Princess of the Royal Hawaiian Hotel.

0: That last little twang. That was Gabby Pahinui from the Brown album called Gabby and the Royal Hawaiian Hotel. If you've been to Waikiki and haven't had a chance to stop by the Pink Palace, it's just an amazing place to be and is such an example, as is the Moana Hotel, the first two large hotels built on Waikiki Beach in the time of tourism starting up, the Moana being the first. And the Royal Hawaiian Hotel was actually built in 1927. Well, it was opened in 1927, we should say it that way. And that song, Royal Hawaiian Hotel, was composed by Mary Pula'a Robbins for the opening celebration. I did actually find the article that talks about Tutu Mary's grandson, written by Robbie Dingman from the Honolulu Advertiser. The story goes that Roy Robbins strolls the grounds of the Royal Hawaiian 3 days a week, knowing that his grandmother, composer Mary Pula'a Robbins, walked the same paths while writing the Royal Hawaiian Hotel song for the 1927 opening. The song is still a hula standard learned by halau students. It's lovely in Hawaiian and in English. It speaks in glowing terms of the hotel's setting and charms. You are festive to see, O Royal Hawaiian Hotel, beauty gleaming, true beauty. The song describes the velvet beds, the moana, we sleep upon, smooth, soft, and good. So Tutu Mary's grandson was born in 1953 and first started working at the hotel in 1976, fresh out of college from BYU in Utah. Unfortunately, his grandmother had died before he was born, so he never had the chance to meet her, but he knows her work well. And he mentioned he especially knows Le Ahi, which Tutu Mary and Johnny Noble wrote about Diamond Head. Over the years, Roy Robbins has worked for the state and in other hotel positions at other hotels, but has always kept returning to the Royal Hawaiian. Quote, I moonlight here. It's just a special place. It's very sentimental. In the concrete jungle, there's still a piece of old Hawaii. Oh, that's so cool. There's some fun little stories about all the things that he used to do. He has a personal story. He says, my wife and I had our honeymoon here in the presidential suite. He goes on to say that before they checked in, he bragged to her to expect an extra special hotel, unaware of a practical joke that was going to be played on him by his co-workers. And while Robbins elaborated on the royal treatment they would get, like the sprawling suite, king-size bed, and all the luxury, they got to the room and then had to fight through the room that was filled with balloons. After battling to get in through the balloons, Robin stared in horror at the empty box spring on the floor. Pretty funny. Apparently, there were more surprises to come. His friends kept the surprises coming. A pager at 4 a.m. Came and short-sheeted the bed. I don't know how one would do that, but anyway, it's a fun story. Again, that was from 2009, March 4th, 2009. How interesting. Almost anniversarial, that article. And the HonoluluAdvertiser.com. So let's move on now to a single song by someone who's not actually named Mary, but apparently was nicknamed Mary. Her name is Martha Nunney. And she wrote a song that I couldn't help but bring the Brothers Casimiro into this because I didn't let them do Royal Hawaiian. We're going to have them sing the Rapid Transit Hula. Here we go.
1: In 1904, a Hawaiian Sunday afternoon was not complete without a ride to Kalihi on the Honolulu Rapid Transit Trolley. This hula tells the story of a group of Hawaiians sharing their aloha as they happily head for Kalihi. Makaukau.

0: folks. Time for get off. See you next Sunday.
1: Hey, you folks. Time for get off. That's a rapid transit hula brought to you by the Brothers Casimiro from their the first two albums, compilation album that they put the two albums that had been printed on LP form into a CD. Rapid Transit Hula, as you heard, is about going on a nice, fun ride up into Kalihi, where the Poihale winds blow gently, and the driver turns on the power that kicks up the dust and the plains. And now we're going to turn around and look behind and see the beauty of the capital, the Kapitala, meaning, of course, Honolulu. And then at the very end, Okahanana ya ikawila, the energy of the electricity, causes hepakika, hepahe'e, kahiona pali. It causes us to slide and slip all the way on the inclines, the pali. So that's kind of fun. Now, the song itself was actually published as Ka'auvila, and that's really basically refers to the rapid transit hula that started out in 1868. It was called the Pioneer Omnibus Line and was a horse-pulled vehicle. And then there was a mule tram, four mule-drawn trams, in December of 1888. But the company turned pretty quickly into the Honolulu Rapid Transit and Land Company, or HRT, no, not hormone replacement therapy, in 1903. And the Pacific Heights Electric Railway Company, and we're going to talk about Pacific Heights, both San Francisco and Hawaii. That's the company that brought electric streetcars to Honolulu in 1900. The fare was 5 cents at the time. The HRT turned into bus service within 15 years, and the trolley buses ran around in Honolulu, Waikiki until spring of 1958. Wow. So starting in 1868, horse-drawn, ending in 1958, 90 years of history. Right there in that little song written by Martha, sometimes called Mary, Nunny. All right. We'll turn now to our last Mary that we actually started the show off with, and that's Mary Kavena Pukui. We really can't not talk about that Mary because she gave so much. She truly was a living treasure during her time here on earth, and everything that she left us when she left in 1986 continues to be an honored treasure for which so many are grateful. If you look her up in Wikipedia, it'll give a fairly short description, but a good one of the highlights. Kavena was born on April 20th in 1895 on Kau'u on Hawaii Island. She became very well known and she became ma'atu. She accustomed to the area of Kau'u, which she later shared with Eddie Kamai. We're going to end our tribute to her with a song that Eddie and Tutu Kavena wrote together about a jeep ride all around Kau'u on Hawaii Island. She was born to Henry Nathaniel Wiggin, originally from Salem, Massachusetts, from that Massachusetts Bay colony. And her mother was Mary Pa'ahana Kanaka'ole, a descendant of a long line of kuhuna going back for centuries. In fact, her grandmother on the maternal side, Na'li'i Po'ai Moku, was a kahuna la'au lapa'au, a medicine expert, and also a kahuna palekeki, a midwife, and also was a hula dancer in Queen Emma's court. That was Tutu Kavena's grandmother. Kavena was born into the Fire Clan of Kau and grew up with her grandmother there in Kau. They were inseparable, like so many stories we hear where a grandparent passes so much knowledge to the grandchild. Kavena was taught many things that she would need to know to get by in life, to deal with life in the dry climes of Kau, to be a Hawaiian. The notes here in Wikipedia say, upon the death of her grandmother, Kavena returned to live with her parents, and her mother continued her education in things Hawaiian. Her father, who spoke Hawaiian fluently, mind you, he was from Massachusetts, spoke to her in English and also taught her of his New England heritage. I think it's important to take that information in for what role it played in Kavena's ability to bridge the two cultures of Hawaii and Western American U.S. Life ways. She was able so much to bring those two worlds together so that they understood one another, more so the Western English-speaking folks understanding the Hawaiian life ways. The Hawaiians didn't necessarily need to understand the Western life ways. They were witness and victim to it well enough. A little bit more about Kavena. She was educated at the Hawaiian Mission Academy and then went on to teach Hawaiiana at Punahou School. Can you imagine being some of those students at Punahou? She was fluent, of course, in the Hawaiian language and started at the age of 15 collecting and translating folk tales, proverbs, and sayings, which ended up later on creating a collection of nearly 3,000 examples of Hawaiian proverbs and poetical sayings, olelo no eo, all of which she translated into English language and annotated about their meaning. The other thing that she gave us, which is amazing amongst her more than 50 scholarly works, was the Hawaiian English Dictionary, first published in 1957 and revised in 1986, that she co-published with Samuel Albert. She also gave us Place Names of Hawaii in 1974, and that same year also The Echo of Our Song, a translation of old chants and songs. So much contribution to the halau tradition, the halau hula tradition, to oli tradition, to have those perpetuated in the written form. And then another thing that is really amazing is, at the time it was a two-volume set. There's now a third volume, but it was posthumous to Kavena. It's called Nanai Ke Kumu, which translates to Look to the Source. And it's an incredible resource about Hawaiian customs and traditions, or let's call them life ways, that was originally brought together with two other Western authors who were themselves involved in social work. And this was the idea of trying to get those who were trying to do social and health services to Hawaiian communities, give them an understanding of the Hawaiian life ways that didn't always fit in the model of understanding social systems of that tend to be delivered by social services like community service or like I'm sorry, I can't think of somebody who's in social work. A social worker is, you know, has a certain model of how we share information about being healthy. And if that's counter to the culture, you need to know that. And you need to be able to approach an understanding of health and good living from within the context of the community of that culture. And that is what Kavena was a big part of. So really very amazing. All of her stuff is still stored at the Bishop Museum, all of her notes, her oral histories. There's hundreds of audio tape recordings that she made in the 50s and 60s. And she really is often credited with making the Hawaiian Renaissance of the 70s possible. As I mentioned, she was declared a living treasure in 1977. In 95, she was inducted into the Hawaiian Music Hall of Fame. In 2017, Hawaii Magazine ranked her amongst a list of the most influential women in Hawaiian history. And as I mentioned, just last year, the U.S. Mint pressed out a gold $1 coin with her on the face in their Important Women of History series. So that is a little bit about the woman whose music we are now going to present. We'll start with a mele that I dearly love and love the story that was told to me by Ulawehi Guerrero that he got from Uncle Kahuanu, who was married to Auntie Maiki. And this was a song that Kahuanu had written for Maiki, Auntie Maiki, when he was going to declare his love for her. It's called Pua Lili Lehua. So we'll go ahead and play that now from Mauna Lua, from the compilation disc Na Leo Kaui o Hawaii.

worldwide at kdrt.org. Let me remind you about some upcoming events. On the Audio Ecotone show with Eddie Oat, we'll be welcoming Black Violet. Now that's spelled with two I's, V-I-I-O-L-E-T. There will be a special live in-studio performance this Sunday, March 8th at 12:30 p.m. Pacific time. Don't forget that morning. Your clocks will need to be springing forward. We get to lose an hour. We'll have that performance here in studio. It will be recorded live in the DMA studios and simulcast here on KDRT 95.7 FM. If you want to know about the artist, Black Violet is the side project and alter ego of the Darts, Nicole Loren. Black Violet's sound blends smoky lounge, neo-soul, jazzy horns, and trip-hop. Oh, what a combination. It could be, as they say, the soundtrack for your favorite film noir. That's going to be a good sound. Black Violet will be appearing also at the Torch Club. Oh, there's some good acts that happen there. Right over there in Sacramento, across the causeway. You can see her on Friday, March 6th. She'll also be at the Makeout Room in San Francisco on Saturday, March 7th, and at Duffy's Tavern in Chico on Sunday, March 8th. Following her appearance here on KDRT. And you can check out her new album, Dark Blue, B-L-U-E, and find that over at Bandcamp. Also want to talk about some other programming that we have here on Monday coming up. Crossing Continents with Gil Medavoy features traditional and contemporary world music from the Middle East and North Africa all the way to the Mediterranean, Central Asia, and even the Indian subcontinent. 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Gotta love it when the website is so easy to remember. Okay, so we just played, Pua Lili Lehua, written by Mary Pukui and Kahawanu Lake, for Kahawanu's to-be wife, Maiki Ayu Lake, who was a super important kumu hula, bringing back the halau system of kumu of hula, Auntie Maiki. The story goes that Auntie Maiki did not know that Uncle K had quite the level of crush that he had. Maybe she knew, but he wanted to let her know, so he worked with Kovena to put this together, and it says, "This is to you, O sage blossom." That's what the lili lehua, it's a red sagebrush flower. And it also is the name of the wind and the rain up in Palolo Valley, which is where Auntie Maiki lived. There's also a mo'olelo, about a story about a maiden who resided up in Palolo Valley and was courted by a mo'o, a lizard, a magical lizard. So there's some in all, just that one reference to being a part of Lili Lehua. You've got the rain, you've got Palolo Valley, you've got the maiden and the mo'o. You know, maybe he was self-referencing there. And the song goes on to say, "While you go seeking among the beauties of the land, right here I remain waiting for your return. Glance quickly this way at these inviting eyes. These, your unforgettable eyes, make my heart tremble." There's the fourth verse says, "Hilo pa'a ya ke aloha, ikalino hilo pa valu."

Love is bound fast with an 8-strand lei. There's all sorts of ways one could understand what this means. We'll never know because the kauna, the hidden meaning, is known only by the composer. But there was also from Kumu'uluwehi Guerrero talking to Uncle Kay, saying that he used to love watching and then doing the actual act of braiding Auntie Mikey's hair and weaving together as love is bound fast in an 8-strand lei of flowers. So maybe there's just a beautiful reference there. That verse ends with, "There's nothing to separate you from me forever. This story is told for you, O Lili Lehua, a cherished sweetheart that attracts the mind." Oh, I think I'd fall for that. I don't know. Well, time went by, and Auntie Maiki and Uncle Kay got together, Auntie Maiki remaining the Kumuhula, and of course Kahuanu Uncle Kay forming the Kahuanu Lake Trio and working together with that halau, a beautiful team. And finally, Uncle Kay decided there needed to be a new song that was for Auntie Maiki and her halau. Now that they were joined, the poor Lili Lehua, the revealing of the love song, needed a refreshing. So Uncle Kay went to, again, Kovena, and someone with whom she had a fabulous partnership in writing songs, and that was the pianist and composer Maddie Lamb. The two of them wrote two songs I'm going to present to you today that, along with poor Lili Lehua, make a trio of songs that are unforgettable to dance to. They are so written for a hula dancer. The song that Maddie Lamb composed for Uncle Kay as a gift to Auntie Mikey is Pua Ahihi. And for years it was kind of owned by the Kahuanu Lake Trio because it became the hula standard for Auntie Mikey's halau. The notes here in huapala.org say, "This mele was first danced by April Peebles Chalk and presented as a ho'okupu, a gift to Maiki. She loved the mele. It became the signature song of her halau. The mele compares a sweetheart to the beautiful ahihi blossom, which is a low-spreading shrub-like bush with a twisted trunk. It's in the Metrosideros family, so that's the same as the lehua blossom. And it grows in the uplands, so there's a reference to Lanihuli, which is a peak on the Nu'uanu Pali Gap, up where ahihi grows profusely, and is also referred to as a rather sacred place, a place to which one is lifted spiritually. So it's placing Auntie Mikey as that flower upon at the highest level, which is a typical tool in Hawaiian music. So we're going to play Pua Ahihi from Ata Damasco from his Pa'ina album. And we're going to follow that up with yet another gorgeous song to dance hula to, written by Mary Pukui and composed by Maddie Lamb. The two of them knew how to write for dancers. This might be the epitome, Kalehua Imilia. I have seen the beauty of the uplands, the lehua caressed by the misty rain. There's some kona there. A token from the loved one that creates a stir in my heart. My darling, my never-fading flower, ever lovely to the sight of the lover. An urge has come to me now. E ho'olale mayana, e naue aku, come to me now. E kui, e ale I koloha makamai, to string and wear your lei, your love as a lei." So that's a beautiful song. And that version will be brought to you by the lovely Lorna Lim from a compilation album called Na Mele Hula. Yeah, hula songs. So let's listen to those two beautiful mele.

Whoa. Yeah, and they even sang it two, two, two, two. Each verse repeated twice, the second time with harmony, which is the habit and performance of Hawaiian music, that the harmony comes in typically the second time around. And just reading those words, you know, anything that has a song, the mention of the lehua or buds and blossoms being covered in mist or rain, that's an allusion to lovemaking right there. Just going to put it right there. And the idea of a ho'oninealoko akapu'uwai, a stirring within my heart. That's love making right there. Yes, it is. So, kalehua imilia, the lehua bud, that's the lehua flower covered in the mist, from Lorna Lim na mele hula. And before that, pua ahihi ata Damasco. Don't know if you got a chance. I kind of meant to mention it, but forgot. So sorry. Pua ahihi is one of those songs that very, very intentionally did something called linked assonance, which is a way of linking one line to the next and a form of memory device. So the song says, me oi ka noi e ka ahihi ka le milika'a a ka'u aloha. Next line starts with he aloha makamai and ends with i ka pu'u vai. Next verse starts with he vai vai. So you see pu'u vai and vai vai together. And that verse ends in i luna a o lani huli. The next verse starts with huli mai oi or huli mai no oi. Pretty cool, huh? The linked assonance drops out on that verse because it ends in ai kopoli and then goes straight to haina kapuana no ko'ule. A little bit of language there. All right, we'll finish out our time here. We have just a couple of minutes. I'm going to play a song that, as I mentioned, Auntie Kavena grew up in Ka'u, that dry, dry volcanic area in south of the island of Hawaii, and she took Eddie Kamai all around there on a jeep ride, and it's commemorated in a song that we're going to play for you here, Ke Ala A Ka Jeep. And they wrote it together. Myrna Kamai, Eddie's wife, wrote it with Mary Kavena Pukui, and then Uncle Eddie put it to music, and the story recounts an unforgettable jeep trip that they took to all the significant places of Kavena's childhood in Ka'u. And it was there that she shared stories of her early life with her beloved grandmother. And this was a pivotal point in Eddie Kamai's journey to awaken him to the connection that you'll find in Hawaiian music to places, names, history, meaning, and experience. And this is written at the Eddie Kamai Songbook page. You can find it at eddiekamaisongbook.org. So we're going to have Eddie Kamai and the Sons of Hawaii bring you Ke Ala A Ka Jeep. And then I'm going to follow that up with instrumental version from Kapono Beamer from his album, excuse me, Pana Aloha, Hawaiian Heartbeat, of Old Plantation, back to Mary Montano. Hope you've enjoyed this tribute to the Marys. We'll be back next week with Kumu Alan Akaka. We'll have a steel guitar day. We'll make sure we throw some women in there as well in song. All right, so mahalo for listening to Nā Mele o Hawaii. Be back next week, and until then, please keep your heart open. Keep those islands in your heart. Aloha.

0: It's a beautiful day in this neighborhood, a beautiful day for a neighbor. Would you be mine? Could you be mine?
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I'm Ray Kay, coming to you live from the Jeff Shaw Studio every Thursday from 3 to 5. That's right, 2 hours of awesome music, handpicked by yours truly. I played as loud as I can get it to crank up on this old mix board here. So turn up the radio. Let's do it.

Welcome back to Dashboard Diaries on KDRT-FM in Davis, California. I'm Ray Kay, just enjoying the heck out of myself here. I kicked off the show with Boz Scaggs doing two songs from almost opposite ends of his career, so far anyway. First up was Radiator 110 off 2018's Out of the Blues LP, followed by 1971's Runnin' Blue from Boz Scaggs and Band, which was actually his fourth solo album after leaving the Steve Miller Band. Between those, we heard Ikebe Shakedown with Where the Day Breaks from 2017. We had two from Little Village's 1992 collaboration of John Hiatt, Ry Cooder, Nick Lowe, and Jim Keltner. First was Solar Sex Panel, and then Inside Job. We closed with Promised Land from Chuck Berry, circa 1964. And right now, we're hearing Rumble by Link Wray, dating all the way back to 1958. In partnership with the Rotary Club of Davis and Davis Community Vision Alliance, the Wardrobe is hosting its second annual Ukraine Clothing Drive on Saturday, April 4th from 12 p.m. to 4 p.m. at its storefront on 231 D Street in Davis, California. The drive is specifically seeking all-season clothing for senior citizens and children aged 5 to 15, including cotton shirts, t-shirts, pants, vests, sweaters, jackets, and hats, as well as new and unused underwear and socks. Donations can be dropped off in the Wardrobe's parking lot. Just enter to the right of the building and follow the signs to the rear of the store.

This is KDRT in Davis, where the grassroots grow. The show is Dashboard Diaries. I'm Ray Kay, and in that last set, we started with Handsome Johnny Prine doing Same Thing Happened to Me from 1995's Lost Dogs and Mixed Blessings LP. Next was an old classic, Gentle on My Mind, released by Glen Campbell in 1967. And we follow with James McMurtry and Restless off his 2009 Live in Europe album. McMurtry is coming to Harlow's in Sacramento in July, if that floats your boat, so get your tickets now if you need to go. Next, we heard Talking Heads from 1988's Naked LP, doing Nothing But Flowers, with music recorded in Paris, vocals in New York City. And we close with R.L. Burnside's cover of Bob Dylan's Everything Is Broken off 1994's Tangled Up in Blues, a multi-artist tribute to Dylan. Right now, we've got the Marquettes and the surf and sound of Out of Limits from 1963. 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Music of the last 100 years, familiar and strange, mainstream, and just a bit out of left field. And tomorrow on Audio Ecotone, guest host Ray Kay will be filling... Hey, that's me. 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And John Emery, Schiller, and Shorty welcome Rita Hosking live in the studio on the next That California Sound on Monday, April 6th at 6 p.m. Pacific on KDRT 95.7 FM in Davis.

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That last set kicked off with a pair of tunes from the band Cayucas, fronted by twins Zach and Ben Uden, raised right here in Davis, now making Santa Monica their home base. First was Yeah Yeah Yeah from 2020's Blue Summer album, and then High School Lover off 2013's Bigfoot LP. Next was some vintage 1974 Commodores doing There's a Song in My Heart. We ended the set with J.D. McPherson doing a pair of songs off of his Signs and Signifiers album, Scratching Circles and Your Love, All That I'm Missing. In the back, we're hearing Song for a Summer Night by Jack Nitzsche, prolific but lesser-known American musician, arranger, songwriter, composer, and record producer who worked over the years with Phil Spector, The Stones, Neil Young, did a lot of film scores back in the 60s. Hey, the Davis Arts Center offers classes and programs to inspire creative expression for people of all ages. 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

0: Good evening, ladies and gentlemen, and welcome to the show. First of all, would you please welcome A&M recording artist John Hyatt and his band.
1: Yeah. Howdy do. Seems like we just get here and already we want to take a little trip down to Memphis in the meantime. Y'all want to come along?

Welcome back. This is Dashboard Diaries on KDRT. That last set kicked off with John Hiatt and my favorite version of Memphis in the Meantime. That was recorded live at the Tower Theater in Philadelphia on August 26, 1987, just 2 months after the release of the Bring the Family LP. Really faithful to the original, but turned up to 11. Good stuff. We followed with St. Paul and Broken Bones doing Flow With It from 2016. And then Tom Petty and the Heartbreakers with their live cover of The Animals' Don't Bring Me Down, recorded in Boston in 1978. Next up was James Hunter Six out of the UK doing the title track from A Sure Thing, released last year. We heard Elvis Costello and the Attractions with What's So Funny About Peace, Love, and Understanding from 1979. And then Weezer from 2001 with Island in the Sun. And we close with Seasons, Waiting Off You from Future Island's single album from 2014. Hey, don't let the name fool you. Listening Lyrics with Peter Pastoor is all about the music and the artists that make it, featuring live performances and interviews with musicians from near and far. And tomorrow, he has a fill-in guest. It's DJ Ray Kay again. Oh, my God, I'm going to be busy tomorrow. So tune in Friday, 4 to 5 on KDRT 95.7 FM in Davis, California. For replays and more, visit kdrt.org.

We're back. This is Ray Kay on Dashboard Diaries, and that set we heard the Budos Band with Ghost Walk, followed by Days Like This from Van Morrison's 1995 album of the same name. Next was Steely Dan with The Fez off 1976's Royal Scam LP. And going out to our resident grotto dweller, Rodriguez, was Third Floor Story by The Mother Hips from Pacific Dust, released in 2009. Next up, we heard the Tedeschi Trucks Band covering Derek and the Dominoes' Bell Bottom Blues, recorded live at Interlaken, Switzerland in 2019. And we just closed it with Joe Cocker's cover of the Box Tops' The Letter, released in 1970. We're going to round out the clock with Far Away So Close by Cherushi, stage name of Chelsea Faith Dolan, producer, DJ, live performer, and radio host based in San Francisco, who was one of 36 folks who perished in the ghost ship fire in Oakland in 2016. As always, thanks for riding along. 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This is Ray Kay, signing off until next week. Till then, stay cool.

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Okay, for this community radio broadcast, my weekly tour of the Rancho Mosianco Archives, well, was pegged to being flexible. To my new goal of cultivating pure human interaction in the face of AI and all the technological action that's a-going on these days. And that would include the labyrinth of ones and zeros that has our well-intended, beautiful website on the fritz for the moment. So, verily thus, what we're going to do is kind of reshuffle the radio deck for this broadcast of Silver 9 Volt Heart. I've got a nice big stack of true vinyl, yeah, albums. And I got some good ones picked out, I think. I think you're going to enjoy it. A good variety, as always. So we're going to be light on digital and heavy on analog. Gotta like that, right? And I done spun the old Silver 9 Volt Heart musical compass, and it looks like we're going to begin our journey together in a recording truck that was most likely parked, well, somewhere in Nashville, maybe somewhere in L.A. I can't figure out exactly why. It ain't on the album. It's not printed on there telling me where, so we got to just surmise. And what we're going to do is crank up our first of vinyl sides. Yeah, I'm going to play a side off of each album that I brought in, and this one's going to start off with Emmy Lou Harris and her Hot Band, and they put together an album that has definitely stood the test of time, and that's great. It's recorded in 1978, Quarter Moon in a 10-cent town. Really, really good stuff, and they had fine musicians there. So get ready for some vinyl and some unique and different aspects of Silver 9 Volt Heart right here on KDRT.

Alrighty. Not only is that the theme from the great spaghetti western, The Good, the Bad, and the Ugly, that's what we're trying to hope to avoid. At least the bad and ugly part for this radio broadcast, a silver 9-volt heart. Yeah, I'm going to try to keep you out of the radio ditch if I can help it. But hang on for the ride. Hang on tight. Alrighty, I'm Rodriguez. This is Silver 9-volt heart. And we're kind of reshuffling the old radio deck for this broadcast. Went ahead and brought in a bunch of vinyl. And the first thing you heard was Emmylou Harris and side A or side one of her album Quarter Moon in a 10-cent town. And we heard Easy From Now On, Two More Bottles of Wine, and a tune that Dolly Parton wrote called To Daddy. That is so poignant. You folks probably wonder why I haven't done much talking about Dolly. Checking out of this mortal coil. I know she's listening on a new frequency to KDRT and a whole lot of other stations around the globe. But to be honest with you, every time I think about her, I start to tear up. And I knew if I wanted to talk at any length, I'd probably start bawling on the air still. That's just the way I wound up, folks. And we also heard from Emmylou on Quarter Moon at 10 Cent Town. We heard My Songbird. And then a Rodney Crowell tune called Leaving Louisiana in the Broad Daylight. Yeah. Alrighty. Hey, contact us. KDRT loves to hear from listeners like you. And if you have any questions or comments about our programming, ideas for a show, just want to say hi, well, drop us a line at info@kdrt.org. Okay, well, guess what today is? Well, musicians that were born on September 29th, I pulled up the list and I just stopped with one that just screamed off the page. Today, a fellow that was born in 1935 in Faraday, Louisiana, speaking of Louisiana, Jerry Lee Lewis, the killer. If there was ever a person that was the epitome, a thin line between a Saturday night and a Sunday morning, it was Jerry Lee. And he just lit it up. Guys like him and Little Richard, some of those early piano banging guys that just rocked and rolled and made young kids just go nuts because they were just so infectiously on fire. So I went ahead and found a Jerry Lee Lewis tune that I'd never heard before, but it kind of encompasses just about everything that he laid down in his years here on Earth. So keep it tuned right here to KDRT at 95.7. We're going to hear some of The Killer, and then we'll get back to a new album by a band called Kingfish. Well, not new, recorded live back in 75. Keep it tuned right here to KDRT.

Well, folks, you can call me country. And I have been known to be a little wild. But I am what I am, doing the best I can. I'm just your boogie-woogie country.

Thank you.

Mm-hmm.

0: That's right, folks. There's nowhere else in the world that you're going to hear both a live Kingfish from the Roxy, recorded in 1975. Get back to that in a second here. And also tunes by Ennio Morricone, the king of spaghetti westerns. Great composer there. And that one right there was Fistful of Dollars. Isn't that the theme of the world? Yes, indeed. All righty. Well, you're kind of wondering what you're doing here, listening to Silver 9 Volt Heart today. We're flipping the switch, switch-o-change-o. I'm playing mostly all vinyl today because I'm not sure how this thing's going to come down with our current website difficulties. But here's what you need to know if you like listening to KDRT. Our website is down right now, but you're able to still clickety-click for some live streaming by going to kdrt.org. And you can check it all out as it's coming down the pike, and also the replays on our replay spots that are also playing as well. So we're getting, you cannot even believe how hard the techers are going on this one. I think they're losing sleep and then some. So send out some good vibes to both the KDRT station and all the folks with the fingers on the buttons. We got to support them in a time of need. Okay, I'm Rodriguez. You're listening to KDRT here at 95.7 LPFM. And we just heard, we started things off with Jerry Lee Lewis with Boogie Woogie Country Man, because it's Jerry Lee's birthday today. The Killer. Yeah, he wrote the book on a lot of things. You can look that up. And Kingfish, recorded live at the Roxy in L.A. in 1975 when the Dead were on a break. And Bobby Weir hooked up with some good musicians, among them Dave Torbert from the New Riders of the Purple Stage. And we heard Goodbye, Your Honor. And the discerning listener of Silver 9 Volt Heart will say, hey, Rodriguez, you played that last week. That's true, but I played the studio version. You got to hear the live one here. Goodbye, Your Honor. Kind of a guy trying to get the heck out of town to avoid a marijuana charge. And the judge is trying to sully his lifestyle. We also heard Juke, the old classic Little Walter tune. Mule Skinner Blues with Bobby carrying the torch on the vocals. I Hear You Knocking and Hypnotize. There you are. That's how we got things rolling there. All righty. Got a K-Dirt alert for you. Come meet and mix with KDRT volunteers and fans. And it's going to be at our September Suds and Sounds meetup. And that's on Wednesday, September 30th from 4 to 6 p.m. at good old Armadillo Music on F Street in downtown Davis. And our Suds and Sounds meet and greets happen most every month on the last Wednesday. So mark your calendars and plan to join the fun. Come and meet some folks from your community and other places. And also, you know, there's a few DJs hanging around. Some good folks that play music and listen to it in town. It's always a good mix of conversation. I think you'll enjoy it if you haven't been there before. Okay, well, I'll tell you what. I got something I'm going to play here. And then we're going to talk a little bit more about today's National Day. Keep it tuned right here to KDRT.
1: This is the coffee pot at work. Listen to it perk. Look at the coffee as it gets darker and stronger. Smell the honest coffee smell. Ah, smell it. But will this cup of coffee taste as good as it smells? You bet it will, because it's Maxwell House, the coffee that tastes as good as it smells every time. Maxwell House coffee tastes as good as it smells every time. If you like to look at good coffee, listen to good coffee, smell good coffee, and taste good coffee, brew Maxwell House, the coffee that tastes as good as it smells every time. Maxwell House is good to the last drop. It tastes as good as it smells every time. Maxwell House.
0: Yes, folks, today is National Coffee Day. What do you think? Hosting a morning show, I kept waiting for this national day to come up, and here it is. Yep, I know a lot of you out there probably on your second cup, and hope that it's Maxwell House or perhaps even another brand that comes out of a can, and you get that poof when you open it, and then the aroma of factory ground coffee, you know, hits your nostrils. And you know the day is going to start off on a good note. Okay, let's see here. Well, I got something queued up. This is going to be our next slab of vinyl. And this is by one of my favorite musicians and my favorite Americans of all time, David Lindley, and his band El Rayo X. This is going to be side A of his, I guess, his last true album on a big record label, because he didn't like musical contracts and record labels very much. The album's entitled Very Greasy. That's right, Very Greasy. And let's go ahead and start things off with the one and only Gimme the Ting that the doctor ordered. Gimme the Ting.

Alrighty. You're tuned in to KDRT. I'm Rodriguez, and this show is Silver, 9-volt heart. And as I mentioned to you, if you've been listening in from the get-go, that was 7 a.m., and we're marching on. Time does that, you know. I'm playing a lot of vinyl today, and whole sides of vinyl. We just heard side A from the album Very Greasy by David Lindley and El Rayo X. And from that side A, we heard Gimme the Ting, I Just Can't Work No Longer, Do You Want to Dance, Talk About You, and the Motown classic Papa Was a Rolling Stone. Hey, I just got some news that I wanted to share with you folks on the air. Just came hot off the press. Rumor has it, and it's been confirmed, that the one and only DJ Dirk Brazil will be returning to the airwaves of KDRT at 95.7 LPFM with his show The Twang Thang. Dirk's been taking a little break in the action, but he's checked all the boxes off, and he's coming back. So you want to calibrate your radio for November 5th, 2026 for the return of Twang Thang. All righty, let's see what else we got going here. Yeah, well, I guess I got to do this. The views expressed on Silver 9-Volt Art do not represent the views of Davis Media Access or KDRT. Nope, for this broadcast, they're those of Rodriguez and his only. Well, as I mentioned last week, I've been doing a little feature for months now called Nero Fiddles While Rome Burns. And I vowed to you that I'm going to focus more on the election, the midterm elections, than individual heinous actions. But, you know, old Groper Cleveland, the periodic resident of 1600 Pennsylvania Avenue, Washington, D.C., is up to a bunch of his old tricks. But here's the thing. November 3rd, 2026 is the midterm election day. And we have 435 House seats and 33 Senate seats that are up for on the ballot and re-election. So if you're not registered to vote, please do. And all you have to do is go to the library. Start there. You'll get all the information you need. Go online, whatever you want to do. But make sure you're registered and make sure you exercise your democratic privilege and right to vote at the ballot box. So what I thought I'd do is work on some tunes coming into the midterm election that underscore the fact that voting is something that not everybody gets to do on this here planet, but we do here in the good old U.S. of A. So I've got one queued up right now, and then we're going to get back to some vinyl. I promise you that would be tasty. Keep it tuned right here to KDRT in Davis, California.

Willie Nelson, another fine American with Vote 'Em Out. And you'll probably hear that one a time or two between now and November 3rd. If you get a chance, send that one on to your friends and family and remind them that there's an obligation that we have to do. All right. Well, you're listening to KDRT. I'm Rodriguez, and this is Silver 9 Volt Heart. And I'm playing a lot of vinyl today and full sides of it at that. And I have in my hand one of my favorite pieces of vinyl that I own, and it is called Digital Duke, the Duke Ellington Orchestra, a full digital 32-track recording. And this is made back, well, it looks like about 1987. And Mercer Ellington, Duke's son, put together what was left of Duke's orchestra, his famed orchestra, and he got some of the very best jazz musicians in New York City to join him in the studio. Guys like Branford Marsalis, Eddie Daniels, Louis Belson, Britt Woodman, Roland Hanna, and much more. And, you know, back then, postage stamps are 22 cents. That's when the Duke Ellington stamp came out. So that's Digital Duke. And the first tune that we got lined up is a tune called 22 Cent Stomp. Yeah, that's it. Some of the playing on here is just so mighty. Oh, my goodness. You want to, you know, if you miss a jazz orchestra going full tilt, you get to hear it right now on KDRT. So you don't go anywhere. You want to reach over that volume button and maybe titch it up a little bit and just listen to these masters doing their thing in honor of Duke Ellington right here on KDRT.

0: That's right. That's what real music sounds like right there. The Duke Ellington Orchestra off an album called Digital Duke. One of my last vinyl purchases back in the day. We heard 22 Cent Stomp and also my favorite jazz ballad of all time, Do Nothing Till You Hear From Me. And then we wrapped it up with a nice long version of In a Mellow Tone All the Way. All right, this is KDRT. I'm Rodriguez, and this show is Silver 9 Volt Heart. And we still got some time left, so we got some more time to frolic before we part ways for this week. You know, if you look around our fair town of Davis and other communities all around the United States, well, school, both public and private, and universities, of course, are back in full swing. So I thought, you know what? Let's go ahead and play a little thing here that has to do with young people that really haven't got their minds together yet and will follow a good time anywhere. Keep it tuned right here to KDRT in Davis, California.
1: Where are the other two? Stratton and Schoenstein?
2: We looked everywhere, sir, but...
1: Never mind. It doesn't matter. Have you gentlemen seen your midterm grades yet?
2: Well, they're not posted yet, sir.
1: I've seen them. Mr. Kroger. 2 C's, 2 D's, and an F. That's a 1.2 grade average. Congratulations, Kroger. You're at the top of the Delta Pledge class. Mr. Dorfman.
3: Hello.
1: 0.2. Fat, drunk, and stupid is no way to go through life, son. Mr. Hoover, president of Delta House, 1.6, 4 C's and an F. A fine example you set. Daniel Simpson Day has no grade point average. All courses incomplete. Mr. Blutarsky. 0.0. Now I want you to tell Mrs. Stratton and Mr. Schoenstein exactly what I'm about to tell you now.
2: What's that, sir?
1: You're out. Finished at Faber, expelled. I want you off this campus at 9 o'clock Monday morning. And I'm sure you'll be happy to know that I have notified your local draft boards and told them that you are now all eligible for military service.

Alrighty, ladies and gentlemen, it's that time again. This week's edition of Weird Wacky News in the World. Well, this one is going to kind of dovetail into our last little clip, and this is entitled Animal House Lives. That's right. Wisconsin frat leaders arrested after 30 pledges were found in a filthy basement, injured and covered in condiments. Two leaders of an underground University of Wisconsin-Madison fraternity were arrested and charged with hazing after dozens of pledges were found injured, shirtless, and covered in condiments in a sweltering basement. The Madison Police Department said Thursday it received an anonymous tip about an event in the basement of an off-campus chapter house. Alpha Epsilon Pi was kicked off campus as a recognized chapter back in 2015, but they marched on and the organization maintained a presence at the Madison home. Now, police say about 30 pledges, most of whom were 18, were found partially clothed in a filthy basement around 8:20 p.m. on Wednesday. The apparent hazing victims were covered in food, condiments, and other liquids, and had visible injuries consistent with being physically assaulted. Not to mention, the thermostat in the room where the pledges were found was set to 81 degrees, making the basement hot, humid, and highly stenchful, police said. Now, two men, both 20, just 2 years, they were real big leaders there, both 20, were charged with hazing, anti-disorderly conduct, and Madison police are still investigating the whole matter. Well, as the late, great Scoop Nisker once said, if you don't like the news, go out and make some of your own. And while you're at it, help those kids going to college to keep their minds and their eyes and their ears open, because you never know when's going to lead you down that wicked path of sin. Enjoy a little Sam Cooke here right on KDRT.

Sam Cooke. He lived in the top 10, that's for sure. All right, going to tell you about a couple shows here on Tuesday, both hosted by Uncle Wayne Hayden. We got Sound So Sweet, and that takes a lively look at jug band music, past and present. Only jug band on the planet, folks. And Sound So Sweet is on Tuesdays from 1 to 2 p.m. right here on the dirt. And also on Tuesdays, hosted by Wayne Hagen, The Golden Road, which explores the music of the Grateful Dead, its roots, and its many offshoots. And that's on Tuesdays between 2 and 4 on KDRT here in Davis. Alrighty, folks, that's going to about do it for this edition of Silver 9-Volt Heart. As your host, I, Rodriguez, would like to thank you kindly for tuning into KDRT and your support of community radio. We dig it. And like Levon Helm once said, if you pour some music on whatever is wrong, it'll sure help out. So until we meet again, live simply, love generously, and be kind. We'll see you next week, folks.

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0: Bicycles per second.
1: Bicycles? 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
0: Bicycles sounds better.
1: The FCC might get angry.
0: Who?
1: The Federal Cycle Commission.
0: Think they listen?
1: Probably not. After all, this is...
0: KDRT in Davis, California.

Good evening and welcome to Reshoots and Leaves. I'm your host, Tree. I'm going to be here for 2 hours playing music for you. We're going to go country. Reshoots and Leaves going country. And it's kind of new country, new popular country, I guess. But there'll be some curveballs in there for you. But we're going to start it off with Ella Langley's Country Boy's Dream Girl. Here we go.